0: Dinner will be ready shortly, Peter. I hope you're not too hungry to wait a few minutes.
1: Well, I am hungry, Simon, but do not worry. Man does not live by bread alone. So, while I'm waiting, I shall go up to the housetop and partake of the bread that proceedeth from heaven.
0: I'll call you when it's ready.
1: A beautiful city, Joppa. The waves, with white caps dashing against the rocky shore. The beautiful green valley floor dotted with the gay colors of multi-hued flowers. Oh, but the people, made in the image and likeness of God himself. Would that every heart would be transformed into the likeness of the heart of Jesus the Savior. If my countrymen would only listen and let me show them from the scriptures the prophecies relating to the sufferings and death of Jesus of Nazareth, showing them the direct relationship between that and their own salvation. O Lord God of mercy and justice, love and compassion, thou knowest the minds and hearts of all my countrymen out there in the great city of Joppa. Thou knowest how I hunger for their salvation. Jesus suffered and died. He redeemed this sinful earth from the dominion of Lucifer, that these people of Joppa, people in all parts
2: Suddenly,
1: of the world, may accept...
2: Peter fell into a trance.
3: Peter! Look heavenward!
1: Heaven is opening. A vessel appearing, as it were, a great sheet knit at the four corners, is being let down to earth.
3: What seest thou in the sheet, Peter?
1: All manner of four-footed beasts of the earth, and creeping things, and fowls of the air.
3: Rise, Peter! Kill and eat!
1: Oh, not so, Lord, for I have never eaten anything that is common or unclean.
3: Do not consider anything unclean that God hath declared clean. Rise, kill and eat.
1: A vision. An angel telling me to eat unclean, defiled meat. But God is the same yesterday, today, and tomorrow. He never changes. And he has pronounced certain meats unclean. So the vision cannot mean that I am to actually eat the things I saw in the sheet. It has a deeper meaning. But what?
2: While Peter was meditating on the meaning of the vision, men arrived at the gate of Simon's house.
4: I doubt if we'd better enter. They would consider themselves unclean and defiled by a Gentile's presence.
5: What will we do?
4: Wait. At the proper time, someone will notice us and inquire as to our errand.
2: While the men sent by Captain Cornelius were waiting at the gate, Peter still meditated upon the meaning of the vision.
1: We consider the Gentiles unclean and defiled. The Lord of heaven is trying to tell me something. Perhaps that the Gentiles are not unclean, as we have supposed. Jesus Christ died for everyone. That does include the Gentiles. We have excluded the Gentiles from the blessings of the gospel. Yet I remember distinctly Jesus saying, "Go ye into all the world and teach the gospel."
6: Behold, Peter, three men seek thee. Arise, therefore, and get thee down, and go with them, doubting nothing, for I have sent them.
1: I must obey the voice of the Spirit speaking to my heart, for it is the voice of God.
2: Why don't we call? Someone may hear and come out.
4: Anyone in there, please? The Simon Peter Lodge here. Well, we'll just have to wait.
1: Simon, see those three men at the gate?
0: Yes.
1: They are come for me. Where they shall take me, I know not. But, well, it's noon now. We'll go early in the morning. These three men, they are probably Gentiles. I cannot, of course, invite them to remain here overnight, or may I?
0: I cannot say no to you, Peter, but you know what the brethren will say.
1: Yes, I most certainly do. But I am sure Jesus would have me invite them in.
0: Well, then do so, by all means.
1: I'll go out and see who they are, and exactly where they want me to go. I am Simon Peter. Why have you come?
4: Captain Cornelius, the centurion commanding the Italian cohort, the second, sent us to you. He's a good man who worships and obeys God, and is highly respected by your own countrymen. He was told by one of God's angels to invite you to his house so he could hear what you have to say and what to do that he might obtain salvation.
1: An angel told me you were coming, so I shall accompany you in the morning. It's rather late to travel yet today. Simon will show you to your rooms. Brethren, so long have we been under the belief that we Israelites are the only people due the kindness and justice of God, that we have come to believe it is an actual sin to enter into their place of business or their homes. Yet, brethren, is it not true that all people are made in the likeness of God and in His image? Due to a vision I had this afternoon, I am of the opinion that we are about to enter into a new era where equal rights for everyone, regardless of race, creed, or color, will be accepted by the followers of Jesus.
0: To accept the Gentile as one of us is going to be hard for some of our brethren.
1: Jesus is no respecter of persons. Neither must we be.
0: At this very moment, three Gentiles are guests in this house. Yes.
1: Tomorrow I shall accompany them to their master's home to impart to him the truth of the Messiah and salvation. This is contrary to what we have all been taught since childhood. I shall be called to account for my actions, so I am asking that six of you accompany me to be witnesses as to all that I shall say and do while visiting this Gentile.
7: I'll go. Come on, me.

Today's passage comes from John chapter 9, where Jesus is about to heal a man who was blind at birth. Listen to this in John 9 verse 4. I must work the works of him who sent me while it is day. The night is coming when no one can work. You know, the other day I was in the backyard pulling up some overgrown bushes that I had promised myself I would get 2 months ago. And when I say these bushes were overgrown, I mean way overgrown, because these things are now about 15 feet high. And what really motivated me to finally pull them all out is when I looked out the kitchen window the other morning and saw that some kind of disease had taken over one of the bushes. And now it was big and overgrown and brown and ugly to boot. So I got out my pruning shears and I got to work trimming back those horrible bushes that were taking over the backyard. And that's when I discovered that the bushes were not only brown and ugly, they were also dry and tough. And that made the job twice as tough as it would have been 6 months ago when the branches were still green and soft. So, of course, the question you're probably asking is, so what? What in the world do my dead overgrown hedges have to do with you? Well, more than you might think. As you read through the Gospels and Jesus gets closer and closer to his crucifixion, you sense this urgency in his voice because he knows he's running out of time. And just before he heals the man born blind, he makes a statement we should really take to heart. I must work while it's daytime because the night is coming when no one can work. You know, in some ancient manuscripts, they translate the passage as we must work while it's daytime, which indicates that Jesus wasn't just thinking about his own personal agenda. He was already thinking about the work he was going to commission his newly founded church to do once he went back to heaven. And that's where you and I come in. If you read your Bible carefully, you'll discover that God has given you something to do. You're not supposed to be some sort of a holy museum piece, holding down a church pew until Jesus comes. The Christian church is more than an institution. It's a holy movement appointed by God to bring the gospel to the world. And somewhere in the background, there's this prophetic clock counting the moments until we're out of time. And the Bible tells us that tough times are just around the corner. So, just like those dead branches in my backyard, we're going to come to this moment in prophetic history where we'll wish we had done something great for God back in the days when the work was a lot easier. And the commission for you from the Bible today is really simple. Do something now. If you already know what you'd like to do for God, don't waste another second. Do it while the branches are green. Do it while you know that people are open. And I think you'll find that working for God in the daylight is really a better way to live.

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1: Welcome to Walking on Water, where the gospel of Jesus comes alive through gospel bluegrass music. In Psalm 19, it says, "Let the words of my mouth and the meditation of my heart be acceptable in your sight, O Lord, my rock and my redeemer." And now from the CD Runaway Train, here is Flat Lonesome with Casting All Your Care on Him.

His Loving Care. That was Rick Lang. I'm Tom Maycumber, and you're listening to Walking on Water, where we play gospel bluegrass music. In Revelation 3, it says, "Behold, I stand at the door and knock. If anyone hears my voice and opens the door, I will come into him and dine with him, and he with me." And now here's a classic track from the Bailey Brothers, "He's Knocking."

You're listening to Walking on Water, and I'm Tom Maycomber, and that was Somebody's Knocking at My Door by Craig Duncan. And before that, we heard The Wilhites, You Don't Knock, You Just Walk In. Both those songs were talking about different doors, one being our hearts and the other heaven's door. Here's a song by Wes Knox with Jesus as heaven's front door.

You're listening to Walking on Water, and I'm Tom Maycumber. My church pastor invited the kids forward and asked them to help him build a wall of paper blocks. As they worked diligently, he would approach a child and offer a coin or stickers or some other gift in exchange for the block. Because the children accepted the gifts, there were many blocks left over when the exercise ended. This was a simple yet powerful illustration of how distractions often defeat our best intentions. 1 Corinthians 10 says, "No temptation has overtaken you that is not common to man. God is faithful, and he will not let you be tempted beyond your ability, but with the temptation he will also provide the way of escape." And I believe one escape from distraction is found in the prayer from Psalms 19. "Let the words of my mouth and the meditation of my heart be acceptable in your sight, O Lord, my rock and my redeemer." As Paul said, "Think about whatever is true, honorable, just, pure, commendable, excellent, and worthy of praise." Won't you take some time today to think about these traits of godliness? And now here's the group Crosspoint. Let's praise him.

We're called Walking on Water, and I'm Tom Maycumber. Dale Ann Bradley has won the IBMA Female Vocalist of the Year Award 5 times over the years, and her resume is deep with sacred music. She began performing bluegrass at age 14 and joined the nationally recognized New Concrete Girls in 1997, the same year she released her first solo album. Dale Ann has one of the golden voices of bluegrass, and I'm one person who loves to hear her sing. Here are 2 performances with Dale Ann Bradley on lead vocal. First is In the Spirit, followed by Lonesome Road.

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1: Thank you, John, and to you who are listening, thanks so much for joining me here today at Walkin' on Water. I drove from Phoenix, Arizona to Flagstaff, Arizona and back again last weekend, and my wife put on some of her favorite music traveling both directions, the bluegrass sound of Flat Lonesome. The group is fronted by siblings Kelsey, Buddy, and Charlie, who were all Robertsons until Kelsey married banjo player Paul Harrigill in 2012. Featuring tight sibling vocal harmonies, which garnered the 2016 IBMA Award for Vocal Group of the Year, I especially like the group's sacred numbers, which they present as true believers. After all, the three Robertson kids' dad is Pastor Dalton Robertson of the Parkway Baptist Church in Trinity, Alabama. I'd like to feature for you now the gospel side of Flat Lonesome, and first, from 2014, this is He Still Hears.

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Here they are again with two songs based on Bible stories. First is In the Heat of the Fire.

I'm Tom Maycumber, and you're listening to Walking on Water, and that's our featured group for today, Callahan, Florida's Flat Lonesome with On the Right Side. Flat Lonesome takes their name from an instrumental by Resophonic guitar great Josh Graves, recorded while he was with Flat and Scruggs. And now here is Josh Graves with fiddler Kenny Baker on the instrumental I'll Fly Away.

He Took Your Place. That was a classic track from Flatten Scruggs. I'm Tom Maycumber, and you're listening to Walking on Water, where we play gospel bluegrass music. And here's another classic track. This is Jim Greer and the McElchee Valley Folks with Come and Dine.

0: You've been listening to Walking on Water, and I'm Tom Maycomber, but we've reached the end of our time together for today. We featured the music of Callahan Florida's Flat Lonesome, and we also took a look at distractions from spiritual things and the counsel from Psalm 19. Let the words of my mouth and the meditation of my heart be acceptable in your sight, O Lord, my rock and my redeemer. As Paul said, think about whatever is true, honorable, just, pure, commendable, excellent, and worthy of praise. Won't you take some time today to think about these traits of godliness? Thanks for listening, and until next time, please have a blessed week in Jesus.
1: 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Until next time, may God richly bless you with His presence and the grace of our Savior, Jesus Christ.
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3: Hello, friends. This is Doug Batchelor. How about an amazing fact? In 1983, a 61-year-old sheep and potato farmer named Cliff Young decided to participate in the world's toughest race, a 544-mile ultra-marathon from Melbourne to Sydney, Australia. When the 150 world-class athletes gathered at the starting line, they were amused to see old Cliff enter the race wearing overalls with galoshes over his boots. As soon as the race started, the pros quickly left Cliff shuffling behind. Spectators were hoping someone would stop the crazy old man before he hurt himself, but the old farmer kept plodding along. Normally, the contenders run about 18 hours and sleep 6 hours during the 7-day race. The thing is, no one told Cliff he was supposed to stop and sleep. So while the other runners slept, he kept on running, gaining on the pack a little more each day. By the last night, he passed all the world-class athletes. By the last day, he was way out in front of them. Incredibly, not only did Cliff run the Melbourne to Sydney race at age 61 without dying, he won first place, breaking the record by 9 hours and becoming a national hero. When asked how he could run all night, Cliff said, "See, I grew up on a farm where we couldn't afford horses, and whenever the storms would roll in, I'd have to go out on foot and round up the sheep. We had 2,000 head, and sometimes I'd have to run those sheep for 2 or 3 days nonstop." Throughout the race, he just kept imagining that he was chasing sheep and trying to outrun a storm. When Cliff was awarded the first prize of $10,000, he said he didn't know there was a prize and insisted they split it among the other lead runners. The nation fell in love with a 61-year-old vegetarian who came out of nowhere to defeat the world's best long-distance runners. His secret was to run while others were sleeping. Stay with us, friends. We're going to learn more as Amazing Facts brings you this edition of Bible Answers Live.
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5: My name is John Ross. Good evening, listening friends. Pastor Doug, let's begin the program with prayer. Father, once again, as we start this program, we want to ask your special blessing. We know that in order to understand the Bible, we need the leading of the Holy Spirit. So be with us here in the studio and be with those who are listening wherever they might be. For we ask this in Jesus' name. Amen.
3: Amen.
5: Pastor Doug, you opened the program with really a remarkable story. A 61-year-old who ran more than 500 miles. And I find it interesting. He didn't even realize that there was a $10,000 prize for first place, which, of course, he got. And yet he did it for the joy of running.
3: Yeah, it's just amazing. He thought, well, I heard they've got a race going all this distance from Melbourne to Sydney. His farm that he grew up on was outside Melbourne. He thought, I think I'll enter that race. Mm. And, you know, I also thought it was interesting. He was a vegetarian.
5: Mm-hmm.
3: But the real spiritual lesson here goes along with what you find in the Bible. 1 Corinthians 9:24-25, Paul there says, do you not know that those who run in a race all run, but one receives the prize? Run in such a way that you might obtain it. Makes me think of Cliff when everyone else was bedding down for the night. He thought, well, I'm just not going to catch up unless I just keep on going. And I used to work as a security guard. And after working in one job all day, then I had to be a security guard, and I had almost no sleep. And sometimes you get so tired trying to stay awake when you know you can't go to sleep. It's a real battle. And trying to run all night when you're that tired is really phenomenal that he was able to do that. And I don't know if he sat down and took some cat naps when he had his little meals along the road, but somehow he just kept plodding and going until he passed them all up.
5: Hmm.
3: And makes me also think about that that statement in the Bible where Jesus said that we want to be on our guard, don't want to be found sleeping when the master comes. And so in the same way, Cliff just, he refused to sleep when others were sleeping, and so he got the prize. And sometimes we all need a little encouragement not to give in so easy and not to give up so easy. And when you make the decision to be a Christian, a lot of people have made that decision, but then like the seed sown in the stony ground, eventually the worries of life or the temptations choke the seed. And we need to be persistent and say, Lord, by your grace, I am going to press on. And we have a lesson to encourage you in your walk with Jesus. Once you take up the race and once you begin to follow him, you don't stop and you don't turn back. Tell us about that, Pastor Ross.
5: Study guide is entitled No Turning Back. And I like the picture on the front cover. It's a skydiver jumping out of the plane. Well, the moment he lets go and jumps, there is no turning back. And for the Christian, when we make that decision to follow Jesus, we want to make sure that we don't turn back. So we'll send that to you for free if you call our resource line. The number is 800-835-6747. Again, that number is 800-835-6747. That is the resource line. And if you have a Bible question, the number to call is 800-463-7297. Well, Pastor Doug, our first caller this evening is Apostle listening from Queens, New York. Apostle, welcome to the program.
6: Good evening, Pastor Doug. John Ross, how are you?
3: Doing well.
5: Doing
3: Thank
5: good.
3: You for calling.
6: My question is, in Revelation 12:9, it says that Satan was hurled to the earth or cast down to the earth. What was he doing in this heavenly council in Job 1:6?
3: Well, you're asking about, first of all, Revelation 12, but you're wanting to know what was he doing in Job 1:6?
6: Yes, if he was cast down the way it says in Revelation 12:9.
3: Right.
6: Why was he at this heavenly meeting?
3: Well, first of all, of course, Revelation is written after Job. Job is probably the first book in the Bible. And being cast out of heaven doesn't necessarily mean that the devil couldn't leave earth. Job doesn't tell us where this meeting takes place. It just says there was a day when the sons of God came to present themselves before the Lord, and Satan came also among them. And so, you know, the Lord travels through the universe. For instance, when God made Adam and Eve, in the Garden of Eden, it says, and the Lord went to walk in the garden with Adam in the cool of the day, and he said, Adam, where are you? So God could have been meeting in any other part of the universe other than the capital or heaven where his throne is. Lucifer was expelled from that place, but he showed up at this heavenly council meeting.
6: But from what I've learned, that the council didn't take place on earth, because when he asked Satan, where is he coming from, and he said, walking around, like
3: right, this meeting is not on earth. That in the book of Job, it's somewhere out there. It doesn't say where it is, somewhere in the cosmos. But when Satan was cast out of heaven, heaven in Hebrew and Greek, there's a specific dwelling place for God. that is what's being referred to as heaven. Satan's been cast out of that dwelling place, but he came to this meeting place.
5: Also in Revelation chapter 12, there are two castings, if you wish. There is a casting out, and then there is a casting down. The casting out, we believe, took place after this war in heaven, before the creation of earth. But then there is a casting down that you read about in Revelation 12, and that was at the cross. When Christ died, the whole universe clearly saw Satan's agenda. And it seems at that point, Pastor Doug, that Satan was sort of confined to this earth.
3: Yes.
5: He couldn't roam around.
6: He was quarantined?
5: Yes.
6: After the cross?
3: Yeah, Jesus said, I saw Satan fall like lightning. I think after the cross, Christ paid the price. Satan's access for leaving the world was restricted. And it, the Bible tells us Satan will be bound here during the 1,000 years. And at that point, he's not leaving anywhere anymore.
5: Right. Prior to the cross, of course, like you mentioned in Job, you have a story of Job meeting with the representatives, or the sons of God, the representatives from the unfallen worlds. But from the cross, it seems that Satan is bound to earth.
3: Yeah, he's the accuser of the brethren. But I don't know if we mentioned this when you called last week, but we do have that lesson on did God create a devil? And it talks about the casting down of Satan, Apostle. We'll be happy to send you a free copy of that, or if anyone wants to read it, you can do so online as well at amazingfacts.org. The number for calling it?
5: The number is 800-835-6747. That is the resource line. You can ask for the study guide, Did God Create a Devil? Again, that's 800-835-6747. That is the resource line, and our phone line here to the studio is 800-463-7297. Again, 800-463-7297. Robert, listening from Hackensack, New Jersey. Oh. Robert, you're on the air.
7: Yes. Good evening, brothers.
3: Evening.
7: I'm a little bit confused by something. The Watchtower people, they claim that Jesus, who they say was Michael the Archangel before he became Jesus, Jesus was the beginning of the creation of God, and through him, God made everything. Through and by Michael the Archangel, who then became Jesus, that's how God made everything through Jesus, right? Now, I have a verse here that I think is in defense of the Trinity, but I just wanted to get your opinion on it.
3: All right.
7: Now, going back to what I said before, I mean, if according to the Watchtower people, if Jesus is the, or whatever he was called before he came to the earth, Michael the Archangel, they claim, if Jesus was the beginning of the creation of God, some verse they take out of Revelation, if that's a correct interpretation, but if Jesus was, in fact, the beginning of the creation of God, meaning if he was a created being, then that would mean that he was a single individual entity. And like Michael or Gabriel, an individual entity can't be in two places at once. But you notice here in John chapter 14, verse 21, he says, He that hath my commandments and keepeth them, he it is that loveth me, and he that loveth me shall be loved of my Father, and I will love him and will manifest myself to him. And then in 23, and Jesus answered and said unto him, If a man love me, he will keep my words, and my Father will love him, and we will come unto him and make our abode with him. Now, if Jesus was a singular created being,
3: how could he do that?
7: Then there's no way he can be in a million places at the same time. And like Jesus said, where I am, he said, if two or three gathered in my name, there I am in the midst of them. So if Jesus is a created being, then he can only be, he's an individual entity.
3: So the,
7: and if he's
3: right,
7: an
3: the question
7: individual
3: is,
7: entity, he can't be in a million places at the same time. But according to Jesus' own words, he said, where two or more gathered in my name, there
3: I am right.
7: In the midst of them. And
3: right,
7: he says right here, if you keep his words.
3: We agree that Jesus is God, that he is not created. When it talks about Jesus being the beginning of the creation of God, when you get that really the way it's worded in Greek, it's saying all of God's creation began with Jesus. Jesus is the one who created everything, because everything that was made, everything that is made, was made by him, according to the first chapter of John. So you're right. Christ
8: said that I can't be with you individually, but through the Holy Spirit, I can be with everybody. 1,000 people around the world can commune with Jesus all at one time. He's not a creation. He's God.
7: Right. It's like Michael or Gabriel could never say something like that. Like Michael and Gabriel could only be in one place at one time because
8: we have
7: they're individual entities.
8: We have a book that we'll be happy to send you that's called Who is Michael the Archangel? Many people get really confused about that. No question. The Bible teaches the truth that God, the Father, Son, and Holy Spirit are eternal. They are co-equal, and Jesus is from Alpha and Omega. He's from everlasting, everlasting. He's always existed. But some people wonder about, well, what are these references that sound like Michael in the Old Testament seems to have divine attributes where Joshua has to take off his shoes when he talks to him? Holy ground. What does that all mean? So we're going to send you a free book. It's called Who is Michael the Archangel? You and anyone else who wants a copy, but no question, Jesus is God and the Trinity is true.
5: A number to call for our free resource, which is called Who is Michael the Archangel? The number to call is 800-835-6747. You can ask for the book, Who is Michael the Archangel? Again, 800-835-6747. Derek, listening from New Jersey. Derek, you're on the air.
9: Good evening, brothers.
8: Evening.
9: I have a very simple question that was posed today after church, and it just goes like this. Was Jesus married? I mean, I am of the opinion, even though I couldn't find anything specific in the scriptures to indicate that he wasn't, I am of the opinion that he was not. What is your opinion on that?
8: Well, my opinion is worth about 50 cents, maybe not even that. But what the Word of God says, there is not even the slightest hint from the Bible that Jesus had a wife. Now, Hollywood and, you know, some people who've tried to recreate biblical history have tried to make a case that Jesus somehow was married to Mary Magdalene. I think that in that book, The Da Vinci Code, he was conjuring up some missing books of the Bible or Gnostic Gospels that seemed to imply that he kissed Mary and therefore they must have been married and there was this scandal and they had a baby. But none of that's in the Bible. If you read the Bible, it was very clear. Christ is married to the church. Husbands, love your wives as Christ loved the church and gave himself for her. Revelation tells us that she's compared to the bride of Christ. What is it, Pastor Ross? John 21, New Jerusalem comes down as a bride, prepared
5: Revelation.
8: For her husband. We're invited to the wedding feast of the Lamb. Nobody in the Bible was ever identified as being married to Jesus. Neither did it ever hint that Jesus was married to anyone. He was an itinerant preacher. When he traveled, he'd stay in the house of Peter, and Peter had a wife. He'd stay in the house of Martha and Lazarus and Mary. But it doesn't ever say that he stayed with his family or his wife. There's references to his family members, his brothers, his sister, his mother, his father. Never does it reference a wife. And so that's just a fabrication of Hollywood. You're on the right track. Jesus was single because he was ultimately married to the church. So
9: thank you very much.
8: Yeah, hope that makes sense. We appreciate your question.
9: That makes a lot of sense. Would you have any literature that would sort of bolster what you're saying here?
8: Well, I was thinking. At the conclusion of my response, I was wondering what we could send that specifically addresses that. And I don't know that we have a lesson that basically says Jesus wasn't married, but
5: you know, we do have a study guide called "The Bride of Christ," and of course, talking about the church, as Pastor Doug mentioned, he's. The Bride of Christ is the church. It's the believer, the body of believers. So we'll send that to you. It's called The Bride of Christ. If you just call and ask for that, we'll be happy to send that to you, Derek, or anyone who wants to study this further. The number to call is 800-835-6747. That is the resource line. You can ask for the study guide called The Bride of Christ. We have a few lines still open. If you have a Bible question, this is a good time to give us a call. The number is 800-463-7297. Again, this is our phone line here to the studio, toll-free, 800-463-7297 with your Bible question. We have Jerry, who's listening from Medford, Oregon. Jerry, welcome to the program.
10: Hello, Pastors Ross and Batchelor. I have a question pertaining to Zechariah 14.
8: Okay.
10: Now, excuse me. In this particular chapter, it talks about the return of Jesus coming back to the Mount, setting foot on the Mount of Olives. By the way, I was there about 2 weeks ago. Very inspiring.
8: Oh, exciting. Yeah, we'd like to go.
10: Yeah, very. I'd highly recommend it. But anyway, then it goes on talking about battles with the evil and them being subdued. And then chapter 16, it says, then the survivors from all the nations that have attacked Jerusalem will go up year after year to worship the King, the Lord Almighty, and to celebrate the Feast of Tabernacles. But then, interestingly, it goes on a few verses later to talk about, well, if they don't do this, they'll be punished by the Lord will withhold rain and will cause plagues to occur. So I guess my question is, if the Lord has subdued the earth at this time, why is he anticipating rebellion?
8: Yeah, you know, this is a common question because it can be confusing. First of all, when you're reading some of the apocalyptic prophecies, and the main prophets in the Bible that deal with a lot of these signs and symbols are Daniel, Ezekiel, Zechariah, and the Apostle John in the book of Revelation. They don't write chronologically. It's like looking at a picture through a kaleidoscope where you've got a lot of these faceted pictures that are sort of segmented. And it all runs together when they write it, but it isn't all written chronologically. When the Lord's feet touch the Mount of Olives, most commentators believe that's future. It's going to cause a great valley. The New Jerusalem will come and settle in that valley. And everyone's going to worship before the Lord. But then it's like Zechariah is almost jumping back, and he's telling the children of Israel that if they fail to remember to keep the feast, keep in mind, Zechariah writes after they've come back from the Babylonian captivity, where the people had been punished for their neglecting, God's worship and going after pagan gods. So it's like he's then doing a flashback. He goes from the future and he flashes back to, you know, if we fail to remember to keep these feasts of the Lord, then judgment's going to come upon us. So this is what you call a dual prophecy in the Bible. Christ did it. Jesus talking about his second coming, he commingled his answer of what would happen to the destruction of Jerusalem with the events immediately before his coming. Now, they're separated by almost 2,000 years. So it gets a little deep at this point. I don't know if Pastor Ross wants to add to that.
11: You know, just one additional thought. We do know that at the end of the 1,000 years, when the New Jerusalem comes down and Jesus sets his feet upon the Mount of Olives and it opens up, there will be a period of time where all the wicked are resurrected for what Revelation 12 talks about, the great white throne judgment.
8: And you mean Revelation?
11: Sorry, Revelation. Yeah, 22, Revelation 20 talks about that. And then the idea of withholding rain is often a phrase referred to judgment. We know that after the end of the 1,000 years, there will be a judgment that comes upon the wicked, those outside the New Jerusalem. The Bible says fire comes down and devours them. So some commentators mm-hmm. also see in that verse the promise of coming judgment upon those who are opposed to God.
8: But yeah, the wicked after the 1,000 years.
11: That's right.
8: That are loose for that little season. Hey, we do have a lesson we can send you, Jerry, that talks about the subject of the millennium. And it's called, what, 1,000 Years of Peace?
11: 1,000 Years of Peace, yes. The number to call for that is 800-835-6747. You can ask for the study guide called 1,000 Years of Peace, and we'll be happy to send that to you, Jerry, or anyone who calls and asks. Our phone number here in the studio is 800-463-7297. If you have a Bible question, again, 800-463-7297. We have Eugene, who is listening from Brooklyn, New York. Eugene, welcome to the program.
12: Hey, good night, fellas. It's an honor speaking to you, brothers. I have two quick questions, and I could take it off the air. It doesn't matter, but the first question is in Revelations. I don't have my Bible with me because I'm in my car now. And I'm talking about the first white horse, the rider on the first white horse that went down.
8: Revelation 19,
12: this,
8: I believe.
12: To me, this rider is the Antichrist. But some people that tells me that this is Jesus, and I find it hard to believe it's Jesus because it's the Lamb that opened the seal, and Jesus is the Lamb. So how could this be He? And the second question was, you know, I defend the Trinity a lot, and I get a lot of people coming to me telling me, well, how could Jesus be God? If who was he praying to? And who was he speaking to? And I try to explain this with Scripture, but I just want to know if you guys have an easier explanation that can help me trying to defend the Trinity.
8: Well, I'll tell you what. Let me start. I'll start with your second question on the Trinity, and then I'm going to invite Pastor Ross to talk about Revelation, where it talks about the rider on the white horse. When it comes to the Trinity, when Jesus prayed on earth, it tells us in Philippians that Christ laid aside his divinity and lived as a man among men. And so he prayed as we need to pray. He was baptized, yet he never sinned. So he wasn't baptized to wash away his sin. He's baptized as an example. He prayed as an example. So yes, he was praying to the Father, and he lived as a man when he was on earth. And he basically canceled his or subdued his divinity during that time. So he got hungry, he got tired, he felt like we feel. It says he was tempted in all points as we are, yet without sin. And so it shouldn't bother us that Jesus prayed to the Father. He was still God the Son. That's Paul calls it a mystery. It's the incarnation, how God became a man. And yeah, the Trinity's, well, by the way, we have a book we'll send you on the Trinity, or you can read it for free online if you can get there, Eugene. Just go to amazingfacts.org and look for the book called The Trinity, Is It Biblical? And you can read it right there, download it as a PDF, and send it to your friends. On the rider on the white horse,
11: yeah,
8: Pastor
11: just a
8: Ross.
11: Couple of quick thoughts. There's two white horses mentioned here in Revelation, the first in Revelation 6, and then there's another rider on a white horse in Revelation 19. In chapter 19, we know that the rider on the white horse there symbolizes Jesus, because his name is King of Kings and Lord of Lords. The white horse and its rider in chapter 6 has been identified as the gospel going forth during the first century. White is a symbol of purity. The rider on the horse has a bow in his hand. He's going forth. He's victorious. So it's describing how that the gospel first preached during that 100 years after Christ just spread throughout that part of the country, Europe and the Middle East, in most dramatic fashion. And it's been identified as that time period.
8: So, yeah, I know that some people, they say everything in Revelation from chapter 4 on is in the future, and they wonder then, you know, is this the Antichrist trying to appear like he's Jesus coming? Mm-hmm. But everything about the verse, I think it says he's got the word of God on his thigh. He's got, is that one he also
11: many
8: has
11: crowns.
8: A sword coming out of his mouth?
11: Yes, Revelation 19.
8: I mean, everything about the imagery is consistent with Christ. So we would just have to read in the idea that it's the Antichrist. First of all, if you're going to make a mistake, you couldn't make a better mistake than to get it that wrong, where you confuse Jesus and the devil. That's about as far apart as you can get. So I think if you just read what the verses say about this, and Revelation gives us the pictures to identify the characters. In Revelation 12, you get the woman clothed with the sun, moon, and stars. She's the bride of Christ. Revelation 17, it says on her forehead, harlot, mother of harlots. So we know she's not. Do we have a lesson that deals with that subject, Pastor Ross? That we
11: you know, the Revelation 19 and the white horse is all about the second coming of Christ. And we do have a lesson that deals with the second coming. It's called Rescue from Above. It's a study guide, and it talks about the second coming of Christ. I don't know if it touches on this verse directly, but it does give certain verses and then signs for Christ's coming. And we'll send it to anyone who calls and asks, 800-835-6747. You can ask for the free offer, Dealing with the Second Coming, Rescue from Above.
8: Yeah, and also, Eugene, if you want that book on the Trinity, go to amazingfacts.org. You can read it there. It's called The Trinity, Is It Biblical? Amazingfacts.org, and you'll get that book there. 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
11: One of our most popular websites, Pastor Doug, is one dealing with Bible prophecy. And it's simply called BibleProphecyTruth.com. I'm looking at it right now. You can study about subjects, Israel and the Middle East, the mark of the beast, the pre-trib, post-trib, the seven last plagues, signs of the end, and so much more.
8: That's it. Fits right in with Eugene's question a moment ago, where he was wondering about Revelation and the subject of the riders on the horses. By the way, those riders in, what is it, chapter 5 and 6 are similar to the ones you find in Zechariah, where they appear there. And so anyway, if you want to know more about Bible prophecy, this is a website that is sort of a one-stop shop. You can find the most exciting subjects about prophecy, talking about everything from Armageddon to angels to the tribulation to the beast, the woman, sometimes referred to as the Scarlet Harlot of Revelation 17. It's got studies there on all of these things. The website address again is BibleProphecyTruth.com. 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After you look at it, show it to your friends. We're going to take a break, but there'll be more Bible questions coming. Not too late to call.
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8: Welcome back, and thanks for waiting. If you just joined us, you're listening to Bible Answers Live, and we're taking your Bible questions over the air. My name is Doug Batchelor.
11: My name is John Ross, and Pastor Doug, we're going to go straight to the phone lines. We have Aaron, who is listening close to where we are, Carmichael, California. Aaron, welcome to the program.
14: Thank you. I had a question tonight about the Trinity and its references in the Old Testament. Other than Genesis, the only thing I can find is Genesis 1:26.
8: Well, there's a similar reference in Genesis 11 at the Tower of Babel, where again God said that let us go down and confound their language. And so again, you find the plural. I think it's Elohim that God is using to refer to himself. I'm trying to think of what are some of the other Old Testament references. You have in Daniel, where it talks about the judgment, I saw one like the Son of Man coming before the Ancient of Days. Mm-hmm. So there you've got God the Father and God the Son. That's in Daniel 7, I believe.
11: And then, of course, you have different experiences, and you alluded to that earlier, Pastor Doug, where Jesus appeared in the Old Testament. And you have the idea of the Father and the Son portrayed in different ways in the Old Testament. You know, something else interesting just to note, we spoke about this last program, that famous verse, the Lord thy God is one. It's interesting that the Hebrew word one, there are two different Hebrew words. The one word translated one represents one numerically. There is another word that represents one in purpose or unity. For example, when talking about marriage, the two shall become one. It's that different Hebrew word there that means unity of purpose. So even when it's talking about God, that God is one, it carries with it the idea that there is at least more than a single individual, but
8: God,
11: they
8: one
11: are
8: in
11: one
8: purpose.
11: In purpose.
8: You know, we will be happy to send you a free copy of that book, or you can read it right now online that we have called The Trinity, Is It Biblical? And it's filled with references both Old and New Testament. You know, doing the program, we just sort of wing it from what we got on our fingertips and our laptops here, but there is a lot more research that goes into some of the materials and resources we make available. If you go, Aaron, to amazingfacts.org and click on the tab Free Library and type in Trinity, you'll find articles, books. I think there's even videos you can listen to on the subject there. Does that help a little?
14: Yeah, I've just been trying to find a lot of biblical passages because I've been talking with people who are Trinity deniers. So
8: yeah.
14: I just try to show different
8: give
14: passages
8: evidence
14: to various people that I have Bible discussions with.
8: Hey, let me give you a couple of thoughts since I know where you're coming from. you look at the definitions of God, and the Bible says that in the beginning God created. That's the Old Testament, right?
14: Mm-hmm.
8: Well, you get to the New Testament, it says all things that were created are created by Jesus. Well, Jesus must be God. He's at least God the Son. The Bible tells us that we're to worship God only. But in the New Testament, we see both apostles and angels worshiping Jesus. If it's okay to worship Jesus, then he must be God. The Bible says there's only one Savior in the Old Testament. And in the New Testament, it tells us Christ is the only name given by which we must be saved. So there's just a lot of principles defining God in the Old Testament. We find Christ fulfills them. His name will be Wonderful Counselor, the Mighty God, the Everlasting Father, the Prince of Peace. Well, those are names also applied to Christ. People that try to make Jehovah sound like a different individual than Jesus, you can't do that biblically because all the definitions of Jehovah fit Christ in his ministry. I thank you very much for your call. Aaron, download that book on the Trinity, or you can call. We'll send it to you.
11: The number to call for our resource line is 800-835-6747. You can ask for the book, The Trinity, Is It Biblical? Phyllis, listening from Washington State. Phyllis, welcome to the program.
15: My question tonight is, I've been studying in the study guides, guides that I get from Amazing Facts, and I'm in the Mark of the Beast and the Seal of God, and as I understand it, there won't be an actual mark, but God will know when to give the seal, which, if we're going to the right church or we're going to the wrong church. And so far, I've been going to the wrong church, but I have recently found out where I should be going. But I am unable to go to church for about 2 years now because of pain. I have a lot of pain and a lot of illnesses and so on and so forth. So if I don't go to church, how will I get the seal of God?
8: Well, you don't get the seal of God by going to a church building. You get the seal of God, of course, through, first of all, the Holy Spirit. And I think it's Ephesians where it says, the Holy Spirit through which we are sealed. In other words, those who have the mark of the beast have the spirit of the devil. Those who have the seal of God have the spirit of God. Everyone sort of already knows that in kind of intuitively.
11: The verse you're referring to, Pastor, Ephesians chapter 4, verse 30, where it talks about the Holy Spirit sealing us for redemption.
8: Right. But then it tells us in Isaiah chapter 8, and if you look, for instance, in verse 16, it tells us, bind up the testimony, seal the law among my disciples. And so within the law of God is the seal of God. A seal biblically, just like today, has three components. If the president gives a speech, the seal will have the name of the president, his office, which is president, and his territory, United States, for us in America. If you go to another country, it'll say, you know, Queen Elizabeth, Great Britain. It's got her name, her office, and her territory. In the Ten Commandments,
15: that is a seal that you can see.
8: Yes.
15: I don't understand.
8: Well, there's a seal on the inside. Let me give you another, let me jump to another verse and try and make this clearer. That's not your fault, it's mine. In Deuteronomy chapter 6, after God reads the Ten Commandments again in chapter 5, then in chapter 6, he says, these words that I command you today shall be in your heart. You shall bind them for a sign upon your hand, and they will be as frontlets between your eyes, that the Lord's law may be in your mouth. So when it talks about on the hand and between the eyes, well, we're not supposed to tie the law on our hand or nail it between our eyes, and neither when it says, these words I command will be in your heart. We're not supposed to open our heart up and put the words in there. It's talking about symbolically in our actions, in our affections, in our thoughts, we want the word of God. So those that love the Lord and have the law of God in their hearts, that is the new covenant.
11: You know, the key issue, especially in the book of Revelation, revolves around worship. Who are we going to worship? There are two groups at the end of time. Those who worship the beast, they end up with the mark of the beast. Those who worship God, they have the seal of God. And again, it's not a literal visible mark or seal, but it has to do with where our allegiance is. The one that we obey, the one that we serve, is the one that we worship.
8: We want to be worshiping with people that believe the same and fellowship with them. And you know, even the Sabbath is called holy convocation, a time to convene and to worship. If a person has medical problems and they can't get to church, God knows that. But we thank you. And keep studying those lessons, Phyllis. I think you've got another one coming on this subject specifically that'll make things really clear.
11: Our next call is Jerry, and he is driving in Kansas. Jerry, welcome to the program.
16: Thank you, sir. I've got a two-part question, maybe.
8: All right.
16: Can angels be killed?
8: Well, let me tell you. It says in Revelation 20, that, and Pastor Ross will find the exact verse, that this great angel lays hold on Satan, casts him into the lake of fire, and then Jesus says, and I think it's in, is it Matthew 10? It's actually in Matthew chapter 25, Jesus says that there's a lake of fire prepared for Satan and his angels. And so the Bible's clear, two or three verses tells us that Satan and his angels are going to be devoured in this lake of fire.
11: The first reference you had there, Pastor Doug, Revelation chapter 20, verse 10, it says, the devil who deceived them was cast into the lake of fire and brimstone where the beast and the false prophet are. Then it speaks about their destruction.
8: Yeah, and your second part of your verse, or your question really, is can they die? Did they just go to the fire, or do they die?
16: If angels can't be killed, they say they're devoured in a lake of fire. How was it when Lucifer led his rebellion that they were struck down? Were they killed? Were they... How was it put down?
8: Yeah, well, it doesn't say that the angels were killed at that point. They were evicted. They were expelled, which is different from being killed. It says they were cast down to the earth. They were expelled from heaven. So, you know, if God can make a life, I don't think anybody would question, can God take a life? And so the wages for sin is death. And who's the biggest sinner? The devil. And it says, I'll bring forth a fire from the midst of you, and it will devour you, and I'll bring you to ashes on the earth in the sight of them that behold you. You will be a terror, and never will you be any more. And that's Ezekiel 28.
11: And then also in Jude verse 6, it says, and the angels did not keep their proper domain, but left their own abode. He is reserved in everlasting chains under darkness for the day of judgment of the great day. So
8: yeah.
11: Here you have the fallen angels. They do have a day of judgment when they are finally destroyed.
8: But we have a lesson. I know you're driving somewhere in Kansas, Jerry, but if you remember the words amazing facts, and when you get to your destination, if you can log on, we have a study guide that talks about the fate of the devil and his angels. It's called Did God Create a Devil? We'll send that to you, or you can read it.
11: The number to call is 800-835-6747. That is our resource line, and you can ask for the book, Did God Create a Devil? It's part of the Amazing Facts Study Guide series. And we have James listening from Florida. James, welcome to the program.
17: Hey, hello. How you doing?
8: Good.
17: Listen, I have a question and I have a statement.
8: Okay.
17: My question is, do you all believe that the King James Bible is the Word of God?
8: Yeah, of course.
17: Pertaining to the virgin birth, Zechariah was the high priest at that time. Is that correct?
8: No, he was not the high priest. He was a priest.
17: All right. He was a priest. And the word holy, would it not mean separated to do the will of God?
8: You're talking about where the word holy is used there for Jesus or for Zechariah?
17: Just the word in general.
8: The word holy does mean separated or reserved for a sacred purpose.
17: Okay. Now let me make a statement if I may.
8: Okay.
17: When Mary went to Elizabeth's house, and Elizabeth was 6 months pregnant.
8: With John the Baptist, right.
17: Now, when Mary left that house, she was pregnant.
8: Right.
17: Is that correct?
8: Yes. I think actually Mary stayed.
17: She stayed there for 6 months until John the Baptist was born.
8: Right.
17: Now, do we believe that John the Baptist was ordained to be who he was?
8: Yeah, from before his name was picked before he was born.
17: With all the things that take place in life, it sounds to me like Zechariah was the one who impregnated Mary.
8: No.
17: And I believe in the virgin birth.
8: We got several problems with that theory.
17: Go ahead.
8: One problem is, of course, Zechariah is married to Elizabeth, and he's considerably older than Mary, and his wife is, you know, they thought she's past bearing age. Mary's come to visit as a young family member. That this holy man of God, who is filled with the Holy Spirit when John the Baptist is finally born, is having a romantic interlude with his niece, or Mary, and yet Mary is being called a virgin. I don't know how that all fits together.
17: Well, a virgin is a virgin until she conceives. I mean, once a woman conceives, she's no longer a virgin.
8: No, I think you misunderstand. If it calls her a virgin, the idea is that she didn't have intimate relations. That's why Mary said to the angel, I don't know a man. When Mary goes to visit Elizabeth, she's already pregnant. Mary,
17: how did she get pregnant? When did she get pregnant? The angel told her.
8: She was conceived of the Holy Ghost.
17: Let it be unto me as you say.
8: Uh-huh.
17: And then immediately she went over to Zechariah's house because she knew that Zechariah was a high priest at that time.
8: Well, he wasn't a high priest. He was a priest. Doesn't say anywhere in the Bible that Zechariah is a high priest. You know what, James? I appreciate your theory. That's interesting. I've never heard that before. I respectfully disagree, though, because I think it contradicts the Bible that Mary was a virgin. She didn't know a man. It says she didn't know a man until after Jesus was born, and ultimately she knew her husband, Joseph. But thank you for sharing. And I don't really have a book I can send you on that. But the Bible would be a good place to start. We got to keep moving. We have folks waiting in line.
11: Our next caller is Joshua, who's listening from Michigan. Joshua, welcome to the program.
18: Hello.
8: And your question?
18: My question is, I believe I'm a prophet, but I believe I'm possessed at the same time because I'm double-minded in all my ways. And in the Bible it says...
8: Now, what is your question?
18: It said that a double-minded person is schizophrenic. Well, I'm schizophrenic, and double-minded means you're trying to please yourself and please God at the same time, and you can't do that. You got to choose one. And I'm trying to, and God told me tonight that if I fast for 3 days, I will be filled with the Holy Spirit after a prayer. And my dad told me that to fast, you can't eat any solid food, just drink water. So,
8: well, they're different.
18: I want to know.
8: Go ahead.
18: How do I know if it's really God talking to me? Because I hear it in the center of my mind, and I hear it. He says, this is your Father from the stars and the heavens.
8: All right, well, I tell you what, Joshua, let me give you some suggestions. First of all, I can't really be in your head. I am not a prophet and say exactly what voices you might be hearing. You may be struggling if you've been diagnosed with schizophrenia with some medical conditions. I certainly believe that it would be important to pray and to fast, and that God, you know, he can speak to you and guide you. First thing is to fully surrender yourself to him and just pray that he heals your mind. All of us feel a little bit of a tug between the spirit and the flesh, but what you're describing sounds like it may be more serious than that. But I recommend that you do pray. As far as fasting, there's biblical things on fasting that you can find. You would want to make sure that you don't do anything to jeopardize your health. And appreciate your call, but I don't know if that's a biblical question. It sounds more like it's in the counseling category.
11: Our next caller is Imabub from Washington, if we pronounce your name correctly. Imabub, welcome to the program.
19: My question is regarding a tithe. You know, I start a business. The investment comes from loan. How am I going to do about my tithe? I really want to be successful, and I don't want to have whatever belongs to God. I don't want to have it. I want an answer on that.
8: All right. Well, when you have a tithe on your business, the Bible tells us tithe is a tenth of the increase. So if you're in a business and you're selling guacamole for $5, but it costs you $4 in avocados to make it, you don't pay tithe on the $5 because you'll be out of business pretty soon. You pay tithe on whatever your profit is after you deduct the expenses. So you'll have to, you know, evaluate what the expenses for producing the product or the services are. You deduct the value of those, and you find out what the profit is that you brought in. And, you know, if people have to be paid, you figure out what the hourly rate is. You deduct that and say, okay, there's this much profit this month. I want to faithfully return a tenth of that to God. Now, I've never found where people suffer for being too faithful, and you usually can't outgive God. It seems like while you're trying to shovel the blessings out, he's bringing them back in. But, just continue to be faithful. By the way, we do have a lesson that deals with that subject of tithe and giving, and it's the offer I think we were making available
11: tonight.
8: That's
11: right. It's called In God We Trust, and we'll send that to anyone who calls and asks. The number is 800-835-6747. That is the resource line. You can ask for the study guide, In God We Trust, and we'll be happy to send that to you. Well, I think we have time for one more caller. We have Walter, who is listening from New Jersey. Walter, welcome to the program.
20: Hi, Pastor Doug. Thank you very much for taking my call.
8: Thank you, Walter. I want to give you fair warning. We've got about 2 minutes, so we got to make it quick.
20: Okay. I called you a couple weeks ago about Jesus and Judas.

0: lifespan greatly reduced. I mean, but still, you know, Abraham lived 175 years. Isaac was 180. Jacob was, I think, 147. So their lives began, the span began to shorten quickly after the flood. And
1: when do we figure the flood was prior to Jesus?
0: The flood was about 1,500 years after creation, so it would have been 2,500 years before Jesus. But by the way, before I forget, we have a timeline that actually shows these individuals. It's free. You can look at it's called BibleHistory.com. Anyone out there, if you want to see a timeline of the ages of these characters and when their lives overlap with the various events, just go to BibleTimeline.com and you can see how long Noah lived, Adam, Methuselah, when the flood came, how long Shem, Ham, Japheth lived after the flood, Abraham. It'll have a line that shows how long their lives were. And you can see it really does all fit very neatly with the Bible chronology. Hey, Walter, I hope that helps a little bit. I'm afraid we're going to get cut off before we could take another phone call, friends. But as we're nearing the end of the program and the end of the year, I hope you're thinking, some of you who kind of wait till the end of the year to make your final year-end giving, please remember Amazing Facts and Bible Answers Live. 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God willing, we'll be together again next week.
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3: Hello there, one and all, and welcome to another Your Story Hour program. I'm Uncle Dan.
4: And I'm Aunt Carol.
3: Say, Aunt Carol, a little bird told me that you have another exciting story all ready for us.
4: Well, Uncle Dan, I'd say that little bird is exactly right.
3: Uh-huh. So tell us, what's your story all about?
4: Actually, it'll take two stories to tell you about this adventure.
3: No.
4: Yes, they're both about a ship and a voyage and a miracle. Well, maybe several miracles to be exact.
3: I see. Anything more that you'd like to say about it?
4: Well, I guess that as I tell the story, I'll focus on several people who are part of the exciting events. Most of them were missionaries, although there were some other folks involved as well.
3: Missionaries? On a ship?
4: Yes, on a ship headed to Africa.
3: To Africa? Well, then, I can't wait to hear more. What do you call your first story?
4: I call it Away from Safe Harbor. Our story opens just at the beginning of the Second World War. On March 18, 1941, an eager crowd gathered by the gangplank of an Egyptian passenger liner called the Zamzam, which was moored at pier just across the Hudson River from New York City at Hoboken, New Jersey. Milling about in the group were more than 140 missionaries and their children, representing 20 denominations. Also waiting to board were 17 Catholic priests, 24 members of the British American Ambulance Corps, 6 men in the tobacco business, and several other passengers, all of whom were sailing to various places in Africa. Of course, the dock was also crowded with well-wishers who had come to see their friends and family off, as well as dock workers and crew members who were bustling about to prepare for the moment of boarding and launching. Among the group of missionaries were Jim and Carolyn Russell and their 5-month-old daughter, Janet, who was to be the youngest passenger on board.
5: Lower the net! Lower! Lower! That's good!
6: Make way! Crate coming through!
7: Oh, careful, Carolyn. We need to move aside.
8: All right. Shh, Janet. Shh. I'll be glad when we can board. Oh, look there. He must be one of the crew.
7: Probably one of the stewards. Long, flowing white robe.
8: Impressive red hat.
7: A fez, I believe they're called. Obviously Egyptian. And he's in sandals. In this weather.
8: I hear most of the crew is Egyptian and somewhat inexperienced.
7: Well, fortunately, Captain Smith has some years at sea. We have quite a mix. Scottish captain, English first engineer.
9: Besides our crew of ambulance drivers, I hear we have mostly missionaries as fellow passengers.
6: Well, then, we'll be safe with all those sky pilots, as some people call them.
9: Yes, but some of our fellow passengers actually think it's a bad omen. The captain, for one, but not me.
6: Well, I agree with you. With that many missionaries on board, God will never let anything bad happen to this ship.
9: Let's hope we're right. Besides all the people on board, we also have 20 very expensive ambulances as cargo.
6: Yeah.
9: A couple are even last up there.
6: So I see. Right on the deck. Guess there wasn't enough room in the hold.
10: He leadeth me, oh blessed thought.
9: See? What did I tell you? We're going to be fine. War or no war.
7: Well, Carolyn, our adventure is about to begin.
4: On the night of March 20th, the Zamzam finally pulled away from the pier at 9:30. Passengers lined the rails to watch the skyline of New York City begin to slide away and to gaze upon a stunning sight just across the water.
7: Look there, Carolyn. The noble lady stands guard over the harbor, her glowing torch reflected across the water.
8: Oh, Jim, just think, it will be a long time before we see the Statue of Liberty again.
7: Lonesome already?
8: A little. 6 years might bring some drastic changes. Our families, you just never know if we'll see everyone again.
7: I know, dear. We don't know what lies ahead, but we are willing to go anyway, aren't we?
8: Yes, Yes, for sure we are. God has called us to serve.
11: Hurry, Mama, hurry.
12: Oh, I see, Eleanor. The Statue of Liberty.
11: She's so pretty.
12: God bless you, America, until we return home.
8: Hello. Eleanor, is it?
11: Hello.
12: Yes, this is Eleanor, my oldest girl, and I'm Lillian Danielson.
8: Happy to meet you. I'm Carolyn Russell and my husband, Jim.
7: Nice to meet you. So, Eleanor, you're the oldest girl?
11: Yes, and I have three sisters and two brothers.
8: Six children? We only have one child to look after on this voyage, our baby girl.
7: You and your husband will certainly have your hands full on this voyage, Mrs. Danielson.
12: Oh, I'm traveling alone with the children.
8: Oh, my.
12: We almost didn't make the voyage. We were only notified a week ago of the possibility. It was almost a miracle that we could get our passports and paperwork in order in time.
11: We're going to Africa to be with my daddy. He's already there and we miss him. We're missionaries.
7: And so are we.
8: Well, Eleanor, Mrs. Danielson, may God watch over us all.
4: The Zamzam sailed from New York to Baltimore, Maryland, where more cargo was loaded and new passengers were added. It then headed south towards Trinidad, where it was to make a stop. After a brief opportunity to go ashore and see some sights, the passengers reassembled on board and began settling in as the ship pulled back out to sea.
8: Baby, baby, it's okay. Close your eyes. Go to sleep. That's right. Oh, Jim, there you are.
7: Still not asleep?
8: Almost.
7: Look what I found. A cardboard box. It will make the perfect little bed for her.
8: Wonderful. Just put it there, beside our bunks, and line it inside with her blanket.
7: Guess what I found out? The Zamzam used to be a troop ship for the British.
8: Really?
7: Well, first it was a luxury liner, and then the British pressed it into service as a troop ship. I guess it has a very distinctive configuration of its masts. Anyway, eventually the Egyptians bought it and named it after a famous well.
8: A well?
7: Yes, one visited by pilgrims. It's supposed to give them holy water. There now. Janet's new bed is ready.
8: I'll just lay her down. It's perfect. Look, she already has her eyes closed.
7: Let's just slip outside for a moment.
8: Oh, it's nice to be in the fresh air.
7: Look at the gulls. And look off the bow. Porpoises.
8: We're lucky that our cabin opens directly onto the deck.
7: Here, let me pull over a couple of deck chairs.
8: I'll grab these steamer blankets.
7: There now. Let's just settle in and enjoy ourselves. Lots of other passengers are out on deck, too, enjoying the sunshine.
8: At least it's warmer now. Janet's diapers dry more quickly out here on deck, and the water pipes have unfrozen, so it's easier to keep her things washed up.
7: The Zamzam was built for the tropics, it seems. It does take to the waves just fine, even if it isn't exactly in the best repair.
8: I just hope we don't run into trouble. You know, with the war going on, you never know when German submarines could be lurking under the water or if we'll come across a German raider.
7: At least the United States isn't in the war yet. So you and Janet, being Americans, aren't at war with Germany.
8: But Britain is. And Canada. And you're Canadian. What if we...
7: Now. Don't worry. Anyway, the Zamzam is traveling as a neutral ship. It's Egyptian, and Egypt isn't at war. And we're supposed to be staying away from the war zones when we cross the ocean, so everything should be fine.
8: I guess we should just try to relax. Enjoy the ocean breezes. Survive the food.
7: Yes. If the Germans don't attack us, we may die anyway from the greasy, spicy Egyptian food on board. Oh, by the way, I discovered that the forward lounge serves nothing more dangerous for snacks than cookies, coffee, and tea. The one aft of the ship, with alcoholic beverages, is turning out to be a gathering place for the ambulance drivers, the tobacco men, and some of the other passengers.
8: I see.
7: Well, I don't know about you, but I opt for the cookies.
4: The days aboard the ship were generally pleasant, with much free time available to the passengers to chat, read, play games, sleep, or simply relax. As time passed, the various groups aboard ship seemed to separate themselves more and more. The missionaries always extended invitations to the other passengers to join them for their evening prayer gatherings and weekend worship services, hoping to be a witness to them and the Muslim crew. But the other groups tended to go their own way. However, one thing seemed to bother all of the passengers. Much to their surprise, after they left the port in Trinidad, crew members appeared on deck with buckets of black paint.
13: Black paint? What's he doing?
14: Painting over the windows. And look, there are other members of the crew doing the same thing.
15: Yeah, even the portals are being covered. I wonder what's going on.
13: Looks like blackout tactics to me. They don't want lights to be shining out at night.
15: But we're supposed to be a neutral ship. Neutral ships don't travel in blackout.
13: This puts us all in danger. We look like we're trying to evade detection, and only warships do that.
14: I'm going to the captain and see what I can find out. Well, the captain was quite definite. All windows are to be covered. No lights are permitted on deck at night, not even navigation lights.
13: But why?
14: He's not saying. Maybe he'll make an announcement later.
8: Jim, I wonder if the captain is going to make an appearance.
7: Look, here he comes now.
16: Quiet, please. Quiet. I have an announcement. Henceforth, the Zam Zam will be traveling in complete blackout conditions. Now, this means that there will be absolutely no lights at night. No light is to be visible from any window, and no flashlights are to be used on deck. And this includes those of you who smoke. No lighters, no matches, no cigarettes, not the tiniest flicker. Even the smallest glow of light could give us away.
14: But, Captain, why? Who has ordered this?
16: This is an Egyptian ship traveling under British orders. I am following those orders.
13: But how can we navigate around the deck chairs and other obstacles on the deck in the dark? The cables.
14: That's almost impossible.
16: You'll just have to do the best you can. Oh, yes. Now, when you leave your cabins at night, make sure you turn out the lights inside before opening the door. Is that understood? That's all. Carry on.
15: I say this is dangerous business.
17: Yeah. I know. Yeah. It makes me wonder just what we might be carrying in the cargo hold.
18: Yeah. All of us missionaries were assured the Zam Zam was a neutral ship when we signed up for passage.
19: That's right. I would never have brought my family on board if I'd known we would be traveling in blackout.
8: Jim, when we get back to the cabin, we need to make preparations. Pack some emergency items, especially some things for Janet here.
7: Good idea. It never hurts to be prepared. Somehow, I don't think the Zam Zam is traveling as neutral as we were led to believe.
20: Well, well, Aunt Carol, I hate to even break in here, since I'm sure everyone is eager, as I am, to discover just why the captain has ordered up black paint and blackout conditions. I can't really blame the Zam Zam passengers for being a little nervous about it.
21: I know. I'm sure I would have been a bit worried about those developments myself. So anyway, Uncle Dan, what's up?
20: Well, you know that somewhere in every program we take just a few minutes to tell all of our listeners about the great things your Story Hour has just waiting for them. And most of them are free.
21: Oh, yes, and I know they appreciate that free part. Everyone likes the sound of that word.
20: So true, Aunt Carol. So let me begin by telling our friends about Clubhouse Magazine. 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
20: And now let's find out what happens next in Aunt Carol's story for today called Away from Safe Harbor.
21: April 9th, the Zamzam stopped at Recife, Brazil, where many passengers went ashore briefly for shopping and sightseeing. Two more passengers boarded, both of whom were associated with well-known national magazines. And then the Zamzam headed out to sea again, this time steering southeast across the Atlantic Ocean towards Cape Town, South Africa. Passengers quickly became accustomed to the nightly blackout routine, inconvenient though it was. And they continued to carry out their usual daytime activities, which even included several hours of classwork for the school-aged children aboard. All seemed to be going well. Easter Sunday services on the 13th, complete with singing accompanied by a violin and trombone, were an encouraging experience. The next afternoon, however, passengers were surprised as the Zamzam suddenly made a wide turn in direction.
17: That's strange. Look, we seem to be turning around.
0: Look, there's the captain up on the officer's deck.
7: I wonder what can be happening. Look, Carolyn, the captain has his binoculars trained towards the east.
0: And we're turning back west, towards South America. Jim, I see someone way up on the mast.
7: I see him too, also with binoculars.
0: And looking east.
7: They must have spotted something.
0: Everyone is trying to figure out what's happening. Here comes Mrs. Danielson with all her children.
11: What's happening, Mama?
1: I'm not sure, Eleanor, but we'll be fine. Remember, Jesus is always with us.
17: Now, don't you worry, little girl. We're just turning around to go get my hat. I forgot it back there in Brazil.
7: What a nice man, trying to make her feel more at ease.
0: Let's hope it's only for his hat that we're turning around.
21: No word came from the captain that evening, and many were upset that they weren't informed about the reason for the change in direction. All night long, the engines strained as the Zamzam raced westward. In the morning, however, the sun's position made it obvious that they were back on course eastward towards Africa.
22: Did you see the posting by the captain? It said the change of course yesterday was precautionary because of a suspicious vessel in the area.
15: What suspicious vessel? That's what I want to know.
22: Yeah.
21: Later, the details were learned. The Zamzam had picked up a message from a nearby Norwegian ship. It was being chased by a German raider on a course which would have brought them directly across the Zamzam's path. The captain's quick action had fortunately steered the Zamzam away from danger. The following 2 days were smooth sailing, however, and when passengers learned they were now only 4 days from Cape Town, where many of them would disembark, they began to make preparations in anticipation.
14: It won't be long now. My wife already has our bags packed.
0: I'm going to wave this handkerchief at the rail. My daughter will be on shore at Cape Town waiting for me.
11: Mama, I'll be so glad when we get to Africa. I can't wait to see Daddy.
21: That night, always careful to be prepared for any eventuality, Jim and Carolyn laid out their clothes for mourning and double-checked their emergency kit wrapped in a blanket, which also included diapers and canned milk for Janet and Jim's Bible. And like all the passengers, they'd been issued Kapok-filled life vests. In fact, Mrs. Lillian Danielson had spent some time repairing the rather ragtag vests that she and her children had been issued and had trimmed the straps of the full-size vests to fit her children. Anyway, Jim and Carolyn fell asleep that night, trusting in Jesus' care and happy that they would soon see Cape Town, located at the tip of Africa, appear on the horizon. However, they would continue with the Zamzam around the tip of Africa to the eastern coast, since they were headed for Tanganyika. At any rate, at 5:45 the next morning, their hopes and plans, along with those of all their shipmates, came to an ear-splitting halt.
19: Carolyn, wake up!
2: I'm awake! What was that? Jim, we're being shelled!
19: We're under attack! Quickly, get down! Lord, please help us. Protect us and bless us all. Save us if it be thy will, but if not, help us to be ready. Quickly, Carolyn, get dressed.
2: It's a good thing we set out our clothes last night.
19: Yes. Uh-oh, another shell! Get down! Hit the floor! Oh, no. That last shell has wounded some of the passengers.
2: People are running for the lifeboats.
3: The first shell hit the radio antenna. We couldn't even send an SOS.
5: Watch out. Run to our lifeboat.
23: Peter! Peter, where are you?
19: Another shell. Carolyn, stay down. Woo! That one missed.
23: This way! No, this way! Just in my pajamas.
3: Smashed!
19: Quickly, get into your life vest.
2: Okay, I've got it. On. Here's yours. Oh, it's okay, baby. It's okay. Oh, Jim! They'll sink us! What should we do?
19: We'll have to run for our lifeboat. If we stay here, we could be trapped or hit by the next shell.
2: I've got Janet!
19: I'll grab our emergency kit. Lord, please help us. Okay, Carolyn, let's go!
21: Jim and Carolyn hurried with Janet to their assigned lifeboat position, only to discover that the boat had already been lowered. In many cases, lifeboats commandeered by the frantic Egyptian crew had been prematurely lowered, and in some cases cast off from the side of the Zamzam without many of the assigned occupants aboard.
24: You, go down rope ladder. Women, children, first.
2: But the rope ladder, it's swaying around, crashing against the side of the boat, and my baby.
24: I go down. Take baby for you. You follow. Hurry! Hurry!
21: Carolyn, clinging to the swaying ladder, carefully but hurriedly made her way down the rope ladder behind the Egyptian who was carrying Janet. As she neared the bottom, she was almost swept off by a hip-high wave, but managed to hang on. Within a few minutes, Jim, carrying the bundle with their supplies, joined her. Once everyone was in the lifeboat, another problem emerged.
24: Cast off! Cast off!
23: Yes, get us out of here!
3: We can't get the rope undone! Who has a knife?
5: Take the supply kit! I'm bored!
25: It's been broken into!
23: The Zamzam is listing!
5: I think at least one of the shells struck beneath the waterline. She's taken on water.
17: If we don't cast off, she'll drag us down. Double check, everyone. We need a knife.
25: Oh, here, in the supply kit, a hatchet.
3: Quick, hand it here.
21: No sooner had the lifeboat been cut free than Jim and Carolyn, holding onto Janet for dear life, could see that their situation, though precarious, was not as dire as some.
17: Oh! Look! That lifeboat just sank!
25: And that one!
2: Oh, Jim!
19: Dear Lord, save them all!
23: What's going on?
3: The lifeboats were shot through with shrapnel! They're full of holes!
25: They're sinking right from under the passengers! Look, there's dozens of people in the water!
17: No, no, no, no, no! These waters are full of sharks! God help us if the sharks come!
23: Look! Mrs. Danielson and all our children!
5: They're all in the water!
23: No.
17: God help them all!
21: It was true. Amidst those who had been thrust into the water was Mrs. Danielson, struggling to keep her children together. She had her toddler, who had slipped out of her oversized life vest, firmly clutched in one arm, and had gathered her other five children about her as they all bobbed in their life vests.
1: Children, trust Jesus. He loves you even more than Mommy and Daddy. He'll take care of you. Keep your mouths closed so you don't swallow the salt water. And pray, children, pray. Don't be afraid. If we get separated, we'll all plan to meet in heaven.
21: Clearly, the ordeal of the Zamzam passengers was far from over. And then, when they looked up...
17: Look! The warship that was shelling us is coming this way!
3: I hope they don't have machine guns on board. They may try to finish us off.
23: Look! They're flying a swastika!
25: I'd rather be shot than taken prisoner by the Germans.
1: Yes.
7: Even if they don't shoot us, Carolyn, I'm not so sure I want to go aboard. My Canadian passport means that I'd be a prisoner of war.
23: Oh, Jim, what can we do? Janet and I are traveling on your passport, too.
7: I know, but you can prove you were born in the United States and that you're American.
23: But there aren't enough supplies on this lifeboat. You'd die out here in the ocean.
7: Well, right now, we don't know if the warship is coming to our rescue or if they'll just shoot us and take no prisoners at all.
19: Look! Look up! Look, everyone! It's a rainbow! God has seen us. He is with us.
1: Praise God!
7: Carolyn, look! What's that in the water by our boat?
23: I don't know. Something black.
7: I'll just reach out and get it. Oh, Carolyn, look! It's my Bible!
23: It must have fallen out of our emergency bundle when you came down the ladder.
7: Imagine that. God brought it right alongside our boat, swirling in the water, right where I would see it. He is with us. Praise his name.
21: And so, even in the moment of their distress, God sent a sign, not only to Jim and Carolyn with their Bible, but to all the passengers of the Zamzam by way of the rainbow arching across the sea, a sign that he had not forgotten them. As these helpless survivors surveyed their situation, some of whom had been cast into the sea, some who were huddled in ill-equipped and leaky lifeboats, and all of whom watched with apprehension as the warship bore down upon them, none of them could know what lay ahead. Would they survive upon the ocean? Would they be killed? Would they be rescued? The next few moments might answer that question forever.
20: Oh, Aunt Carol, you can't quit there. What happens to Jim and Carolyn, to Mrs. Danielson and her children?
21: Well, Uncle Dan, I'm sorry to say that we're out of time for our program today, but I promise that next time I'll finish my story about the Zamzam.
20: I'm going to hold you to that promise, Aunt Carol.
21: Okay.
20: And I know everyone listening in right now will be back to find out what happens to all these folks. Just think, one mother and six children thrown into the sea.
21: It's hard to even imagine, I know.
20: And what about that rainbow?
21: Yes, the rainbow was amazing. There was no rain, no mist, no way for that rainbow to have appeared, except that it was sent by God for their encouragement.
20: Amen. And then there was the floating Bible and...
21: Well, like I said, we really must go now. But first, Uncle Dan, just in case someone doesn't have access to a computer and would like to contact us, let's give our address.
20: Good idea. Just write to us, Box 8, Niles, that's N-I-L-E-S, Michigan, 49120. That's Box 8, Niles, Michigan, 49120.
21: And now we really do have to go, but be sure to join us again next time.
20: God bless you.
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21: 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See you again next time.

0: Back again. I've just got to say I was really looking forward to being with you all today. Always makes my day even more perfect than it already is, knowing I'll be sharing with you some of my wonderful memories when I was part of the Sugar Creek Gang. This particular memory brought us way down to the Rio Grande, where my dad and Mr. Gilbert were looking over some land property. I wasn't too much concerned about why we were going. I was just happy we were there, all six of us. Of course, we just expected it to be a nice vacation, with sightseeing and all, but it turned out to be an adventure that could never have happened in Sugar Creek. So it was real exciting when it happened to us. But I better stop talking about it and get to it, if you know what I mean. We'd crossed the border in the morning and traveled into Mexico, stopping here and there, and then we got to a small village. Our folks had given us some money to go shopping, so we were on our own for a couple hours. Before we split up, a little Mexican boy offered to have his mom and himself watch our car for 5 cents. But my dad, being the generous person he was, gave him 25 cents. So, with our car being well guarded, we went off into the village, just taking in everything. And the villagers taking in us. Bet they'd never seen so many funny little boy Americans running around before. Well, later that afternoon, we met back at our car.
1: Boy, would you look at that. I think you ladies bought out the store.
2: Well, the prices are so reasonable.
3: I even bought some Christmas presents.
4: Did you buy a dress, Mom?
3: Skirt and blouse.
5: You'll have to wear it for dinner, Mrs. Collins.
6: Did you buy one, Mom?
2: Two, and I'll wear mine for dinner.
4: You think Mom will like this?
3: Oh, it's just beautiful.
2: Oh, it is. I just love the way they hand-paint dishes. It's a pretty.
1: Yeah, what'd you buy, Bill?
4: Oh, just some stamps for my stamp collection. Yeah. But I helped Circus pick out a whole lot of stuff for his sisters.
3: You didn't get any shark's teeth?
7: Bill wouldn't let me.
3: He got some real nice hankies.
5: I bought a book in Spanish, so when I learn Spanish, I'll have something to read.
6: You don't have to learn Spanish until you're in high school.
5: Well, the book isn't going to rot away.
2: Now, what about you, Dragonfly?
6: I got some Mexican soldiers for my collection.
2: Hand-painted?
6: Yeah, real nice.
3: Little Jim? Oh, some hand-painted birds. And I got a blouse for my mom. I hope it fits. Well, your mom's about the same size as I am. What size did you get? Large. Oh, I think we'd better exchange it. Oh, I don't think she wears extra large. You're right. I think she wears small. But small looks real small. Mom's big. Well, that's just because you're small. Oh, well, maybe I better get her some jewelry. We'll get her the right size.
2: Where's Bob, Ted?
1: By your car. He bought a painting and wanted to put it in the trunk.
2: Oh, I certainly hope we can fit all our shopping in.
1: If not, we can put it in my trunk.
3: I think we can manage. I guess Mikkel had to go on an errand. There's his mother by the fountain.
4: She's waving to us.
3: You know, we were introduced, but I don't even know her name.
6: I thought that boy was going to watch the car.
1: He was, but he said just in case he wasn't there, his mother would keep an eye on it.
2: Yeah, well, nobody offered to watch our car.
5: Well, maybe it's just this side of the street that's dangerous.
2: Oh, I think Ted was taken.
1: 25 cents isn't much.
8: Mr. Collins, Mrs. Collins, my son had to leave, but no one came to your car.
3: Thank you for your care.
8: Are these all your sons?
3: Oh, no, just one of them. Bill?
4: Pleased to meet you.
3: And this is Roy Gilbert.
9: Hi.
3: Little Jim. Hi. And Big Jim.
10: Hi.
3: Leslie Thompson.
11: Hello.
3: And Sam Walters.
11: Oh, hello.
8: Fine, strong boys.
3: And this is Pam Gilbert.
8: The one with the big eyes. He is your son.
2: Yes, those big eyes have earned him the nickname Dragonfly.
8: I must go now. You are leaving now, see?
1: Yes, yes, we are.
8: Drive very carefully. I see you have bought much.
3: Oh, yes, it does seem we went a bit overboard.
8: Your money helps our money.
1: So we've heard.
8: You will come again.
3: Oh, yes, we'll be here for another week.
8: I hope you enjoy our country.
3: It's very beautiful.
2: Yes, indeed, and warm.
4: What's that, Dad?
3: I think I heard him say evangelist.
6: You mean they're having meetings here?
8: Yes, there is a tent across the border. If we wish to go, there is a bus. But we are closely watched. They know some will try and stay on the other side.
12: The big tent on the highway between Donna and Park. Be sure to hear the Rio Grande Quartet and the boy evangelist David Mulder Everyone is invited.
1: Have you been to the meetings?
8: I am of a different faith. I cannot.
4: Can we go, Dad?
1: Well, I don't see why not. Maybe tomorrow night.
5: That'll be the first meeting.
3: What do you think, Pam?
2: Well, fine with me. I'm not sure if Bob would want to come, but I do.
3: A boy evangelist. Do they mean he's my age?
1: Could be.
6: Or he could be my age.
5: Or mine.
9: But not mine.
1: Well, we'll find out soon enough.
2: Whoever's going in our car, follow me. Bob's waving to us now.
3: We're coming.
4: Can I go in Mr. Gilbert's car?
1: Sure can.
9: All right with you, Mr. Collins.
1: Fine, fine, come on.
6: I'm coming, Mom. Nice to meet you, miss.
8: An honor.
4: No, me too.
3: Next time we can meet your little boy.
8: Yes.
2: Goodbye, Mrs. Oh, I don't even know your name.
8: My name is Maria. Call me Maria.
2: Well, a pleasure meeting you, Maria. We'll see you back at the hotel, Linda.
3: Fine.
1: Don't let Bill hang out of the window.
2: Oh, I won't.
1: I guess you better get moving. Thank you again, Maria.
8: Thank you, and God bless you.
3: Perhaps we'll see you again. Are you sure you can't go to the meetings?
8: No, I... Thank you, but no.
3: God bless you.
8: Please, drive carefully. Very carefully.
3: Well...
8: I worry much for everyone.

0: Boy, that sure was a nice day. Mm. When will we be going back?
1: Oh, another day or two.
2: But not for shopping. I've had my day of shopping.
1: I can hardly wait to see you in that Mexican dress.
3: Oh, it does look nice, and it fits perfectly. We're gonna be bringing my mom's blouse back?
2: Oh, that's right.
3: Mrs. Collins, are you sure she wears a small?
2: Well, she's my size, little Jim, and I wear a small.
3: You don't look small.
2: Take my word for it.
0: What's the worried look on your face, Big Jim?
4: What?
0: Well, you look all worried. Something wrong?
4: No. I was just thinking.
0: About what?
4: Well, that Mexican woman. She had such sad eyes and so nervous.
2: You're right, Big Jim. She must have some very anxious thoughts inside. Just wish we could get her to the meetings.
3: What did she mean that she couldn't go?
2: Well, she comes from a religion that doesn't allow her to go to the meetings.
3: You mean she belongs to a religion that doesn't let you hear the word of God?
4: There are lots of those, little Jim.
3: But why have a religion if you don't hear God's word?
2: That's why we have missionaries.
3: Yeah.
4: I hope we have an opportunity to tell her about Christ.
2: I think we can make that. I was planning on looking for her when we come back in a few days. She was so sweet telling us to drive carefully.
1: Yeah, well, with goats on the same road as cars, you can't help but drive carefully.
0: It is kind of funny. But there aren't any goats now. They're all out grazing.
1: Yeah, let's hope they stay there. I want to get home in time for dinner.
3: Mr. Collins?
1: Yeah?
3: How does a little boy become an evangelist?
1: How? Well, it's hard to say. Of course, he's called by God, but... Well, I'd guess his dad was a minister, and this little boy started giving his testimony at an early age and then blessed a lot of people, and his folks felt God wanted their little boy to do it.
3: Well, how does he fit behind the pulpit?
4: He probably has a box he stands on.
3: He gets scared talking to so many people.
4: Well, maybe you'll get a chance to talk to him.
0: Why? Do you think you'd like to be a boy evangelist?
3: Well, I like giving my testimony.
2: Well, you certainly are a boy missionary. I've seen you do some mighty powerful witnessing.
3: Well, that was God.
0: Hey, look! We're coming up to the border!
2: That's true, but you weren't shy about it, little Jim.
3: I guess I'm not, but... And I'm not really shy about anything.
0: Oh, boy, I sure am. I have a hard time giving my testimony.
1: Oh, really? You'd never know it.
0: Oh, my legs are always shaking.
4: I don't even notice.
0: You would if I wasn't wearing long pants. Those knees just won't stop knocking.
2: Oh, don't worry about it, Circus. The Lord will use your knocking knees.
3: We're almost to the guard gate now.
2: Well, get all your stuff. We're going to have to declare it.
3: Declare it? What's that mean?
2: Oh, they just want to know what we bought. And if it's over a certain amount, we have to pay a duty. That's like a tax.
1: Yeah, but we haven't spent over that amount. Or have we?
2: I don't think so.
0: Hey, what are they doing to that guy's car?
1: Looking through it. Sometimes people smuggle stuff out of the country.
3: Like what?
4: Dope, stolen goods, stuff like that.
3: Oh, well, we don't have any of that.
0: Hey, wasn't there a story about this man in Europe who smuggled Bibles into Russia?
2: That's good smuggling.
3: Smuggle Bibles? Why do they have to smuggle Bibles?
2: Well, there are some places where the Word of God is outlawed.
3: That's awful!
1: Have to slow down some more.
4: They sure are checking the cars.
1: Yeah, well, we're the next car. I'll just shut off the motor.
0: We won't take long. We've got nothing to hide.
1: That's for sure.
3: I sure am thankful I live in a country where you don't have to smuggle Bibles.
2: It is an awful thought, little Jim. Children your age never allowed to read the Bible.
5: Oh, good afternoon, senor. Senora. Muchachos.
1: Good afternoon.
5: You're all American citizens?
1: Yeah.
5: You all look very American. Lovely blonde hair.
6: I've got brown hair.
5: You still look mucho American. You anything to declare?
2: Just gifts.
5: You maybe look in your trunk?
1: Certainly.
5: It's just standard procedure.
1: You'll find it dusty, but quite empty.
5: Good. Are you planning on returning across the border?
1: Yeah, in a couple of days. Just turn the knob. It's unlocked.
5: It is wise to keep your trunks locked in Mexico.
1: We have nothing of value in it.
5: Oh, yes, I see. The blanket.
1: For picnics.
5: And under the blanket.
6: Ow!
1: What?
6: Mr. Collins, there's somebody in your trunk.
5: Oh, my little friend, you have been discovered. Now come out.
6: What on earth? You're hurting me.
5: I'll do more than hurt you if you do not get out.
7: It's the boy.
3: Miguel.
1: Well, I'll be a...
5: Ow! Now go. Ow. Go into the guardhouse. Juan. He's trying again. Don't you understand? You cannot cross his border. You cannot.

0: The Gilberts' car was right behind Dad's when all this happened. And for the first time in a long time, all of the gang was speechless and a little heartbroken. We didn't know why that little fella wanted to get across the border, but the sadness and hurt in his face were hard to ignore. We all felt helpless, wanted to do something, but didn't know what. What more we didn't know was none of us were finished with Mikel. He was going to re-enter our lives in a way we'd never expected. But we're going to have to hold off on sharing that part of this Paul Hutchins story with you until next time. You'll join me then, won't you? Because I'll sure be looking for you. Until then, Lord bless, and I'll have you in my prayers.
1: You've been listening to another dramatic adaptation of Christian children's literature, brought to life by The Bookshelf. 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

0: On August 13, 2008, American swimmer Michael Phelps won 3 gold medals and set 3 world records at the Beijing Olympics. All in one day, Phelps devoted his life to swimming and became the most successful swimmer, the most successful sportsperson in the history of the Olympic Games. Yet after his retirement, Michael Phelps struggled with significant mental health issues, which he has openly discussed. Now, I'm not wanting to oversimplify a complex issue, but what we know is that winning 28 Olympic medals, 23 of them gold, doesn't remove the challenges and pressures you face. If you're trusting in achieving your goals to bring you true happiness, I'm not saying Michael Phelps did that, but if you're thinking that success or money or fame or fun or anything is going to bring you true happiness, you're almost certainly wrong. Real happiness is found in the meaningful things of life. Family, friends, having a purpose, investing in other people. And the Christian would say, real contentment, happiness, security is found in faith in God. Psalm 16:11 says, "You will show me the path of life. In your presence is fullness of joy. At your right hand are pleasures forevermore." God gives true meaning to your life. Everything else in this world is transitory. Money comes and goes, and no matter what you accomplish, it can't eliminate the realities of life that you have to deal with and often struggle with. The blessing of God is permanent. In fact, it's eternal. If you want real meaning in your life, lean in close to God. It's in the presence of God that you find ultimate fulfillment. The rest is here and gone. God is here forever. John Bradshaw, It Is Written.
1: Well, hello there. I am the Moses Soul Fish.
2: Good name for a fish.
1: Oh, really?
2: Yes. Moses is a Hebrew name that means to pull out of the water.
1: Hey, wait a minute. I don't want anyone pulling me out of the water.
2: Okay. Let's change your name to Mosey then, righty?
1: Sounds great.
2: Mosey the Moses Soul Fish, welcome to Nature Corner.
1: Thanks a lot. I really think it's neat being here today, Uncle Bob.
2: Me too. A couple of quick questions from the kids, Mosey. First, a boy wants to know why you're called the Moses Soul Fish.
1: Because of where I live.
2: Explain.
1: I make my home in the Red Sea.
2: Oh, okay. Moses led the children of Israel through the Red Sea.
1: That's it. And I travel through the Red Sea, too. Every day.
2: A girl wants to know why you're called the soul fish. What does that mean?
1: Soul is a Latin word, solia. It means sandal.
2: Oh, okay, I get it. A sandal is a flat shoe.
1: And I'm a flat fish.
2: You look a lot like the sole on my shoe, Mosey.
1: Now you're getting to the real meaning. Your soul is flat, and so am I.
2: How thick are you?
1: About an inch thick.
2: Okay, how long?
1: 14 inches.
2: Right. What's your shape?
1: Pretty good.
2: No, I didn't mean that. I meant describe your form.
1: Oh, sorry. I'm the shape of a flattened football with a stubby tail at one end.
2: Okay. What are those spines that surround your body?
1: Those are fins.
2: Oh, that many?
1: Yes, the master designer made the soul fish to be surrounded by fin rays.
2: All except near your head.
1: Yes.
2: Boy, you must have at least 150 of these fins.
1: Closer to 200, Uncle Bob.
2: Oh. How long is each little spine in your fin?
1: About 3/4 inch long.
2: Mm-hmm. What's the purpose of having a big fin like this that surrounds your body?
1: To creep on the sandy ocean bottom.
2: Wait a minute. You mean your fins are like feet?
1: Yes. You see, I camouflage beautifully with a sandy bottom, and I know the best way to catch my food is to go slowly.
2: Pushing your fin that surrounds you down into the sand and pulling you forward.
1: Like you row a boat, ever so gently.
2: Mm-hmm. The kids and I can see how you can sneak up on a little sea creature, Mosey.
1: Sea worms and shrimp disappear fast around me, Uncle Bob.
2: Tell the kids and me about your color.
1: Which color?
2: Run that one past me again.
1: The Son of God, my design engineer, made me so I can change colors like a chameleon.
2: Really?
1: Honest. When I lie on the sand, I am the color of the sand. If the bottom is covered with black and

0: credit to my creator, the Lord Jesus Christ, okay?
1: You've got it. In Colossians 1:16, we read that all things were made by him and for him.
0: You know why he made me for himself?
1: Why?
0: So I could make him look great and mighty by the high-tech way he designed me.
1: How wonderful and awesome, Mosey. Being a flatfish, you always rest on your side, don't you?
0: Yes, I lie on my left side.
1: That's your underside now.
0: Correct.
1: But what about the eye on that bottom side? Doesn't it get sand in it?
0: No way.
1: Why not?
0: Because I have no eye on my bottom side.
1: Oh, you mean you have both eyes on the right side of your head?
0: Exactly. Both eyes are on my right side.
1: Incredible. And because you lie on your left side, that means both eyes now point upward.
0: Giving me great binocular vision, Uncle Bob.
1: Super. But when you were a little soul fish, weren't your eyes on both sides of your head?
0: Yes, that's because I swam upright then, like all other fish in the Red Sea. But as I grew older, the eye on my left side moved over to my right side.
1: How did that ever happen?
0: The Creator God put a little bone tunnel between my left eye and a spot on the right side of my head where the eye was to move someday.
1: When did it move, Mosey?
0: When I was about an inch long. Then I stopped swimming upright and turned over on my side, and I went to the bottom and I laid on my left side.
1: Mm-hmm.
0: Right then, my left eye moved through that bone tunnel and attached itself about an inch away from my other eye on the right side of my head.
1: Okay, that makes sense then, that both eyes would be on your right side now.
0: Well, I know it, because my left side is always lying flat on the sand.
1: Boy. The Lord Jesus Christ, the intelligent creator, worked that out so that eye could travel over to the other side so you could see a whole lot better.
0: And at just the right time.
1: That's for sure. Just as you changed from swimming upright to swimming sideways.
0: That wasn't luck, was it?
1: Oh, no way, Mosey. That was high-tech design.
0: By my high-tech designer, the Lord Jesus Christ.
1: Are you ever threatened in your Red Sea home?
0: Yes, now and then a shark will come after me, and even though I camouflage very well, he's able to find me with his electrical nose. You see, all fish give off electricity, and Mr. Shark's nose picks up that electricity.
1: Uh-oh, Spaghetti-O. So what do you do about it?
0: Release a chemical from my body.
1: What kind of a chemical?
0: A poison, a toxin.
1: Does that keep him away?
0: The poison doesn't. No. But something else in the chemical sure does. Yes.
1: Explain.
0: Detergent.
1: Soap?
0: That's right. I squirt soap at the shark, and that drives him nuts, and he takes off.
1: What if he grabs you before you can release your detergent?
0: I can still release it when I'm in his mouth.
1: And then he spits you out, right?
0: You've got it. And he goes off blowing bubbles in the Red Sea.
1: Boy, this is interesting, Mosey.
0: Since scientists discovered that my liquid soap chases sharks away, they have been able to help deep sea divers from being attacked by sharks. They give them a liquid soap shark repellent.
1: Wow, and to think that marine scientists learned that from you.
0: You've got it.
1: Mosey the Moses Soulfish, kids and I have learned a lot today. Thanks mucho.
0: Really glad to be with you, Uncle Bobby. It's been super talking with you.
1: Likewise. Oh, no question about it. You were carefully designed and protected, too.
0: By Jesus Christ, the great creator. Read about the way he created me in Genesis chapter 1, okay? Notice it says, he just spoke. And there I was.

0: Parents are supposed to obey God. Children are supposed to obey parents. Then they will be obeying God too and doing what is right.
1: Ephesians 6, verse 1. Children, obey your parents in the Lord, for this is right.

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1: It has stood the test of time. God's book, the Bible. Still relevant in today's complex world. It is written. Sharing hope around the globe.
2: This is It Is Written. I'm John Bradshaw. Thanks for joining me today. Today we're joined by our guest, Dr. Neil Nedley, the president of Nedley Health Solutions. Dr. Nedley, thanks for joining me today on It Is Written.
3: Thank you. Great to be here as always.
2: We've touched on these subjects before. Today we're going to do it again and go a little further and a little deeper.
3: Yes.
2: This is a subject that really affects everybody. Bible says we are fearfully and wonderfully made. We were made in the image of God, in fact. Mm-hmm. God created us physical beings with a brain.
3: Mm-hmm.
2: All of us have experienced illness at some stage.
3: Mm-hmm.
2: We've had colds, we've caught the flu, some have had heart stuff and back pain and cancer and other things. A large number of people today are battling something that doesn't get spoken of very openly and carries a bit of a stigma.
3: Mm-hmm.
2: Affects so many people, we need to deal with it. And that's the subject of mental illness.
3: Yes.
2: How big a problem is mental illness today?
3: Over 26% of Americans today have a diagnosable mental illness as we're speaking here.
2: More than one in four.
3: And that's a significant illness, you know, like major depression or anxiety, bipolar, schizophrenia. It's not talking about the minor mental illnesses like minor depression or lack of concentration or those sorts of things.
2: I don't know if you have figures, but if you added those minor mental illnesses in, it would rise from 26% to about
3: to
2: what?
3: Over 50%.
2: So it's fair to say that half of the people in the United States today are dealing with a mental health issue.
3: It's so common that, you either know someone else with a mental illness or you have one yourself.
2: The one thing between us and God that all communication flows through is your brain.
3: Is our brain, yeah.
2: And so
3: absolutely.
2: Clearly we want to be functioning optimally.
3: Exactly.
2: So that we can have an optimal relationship with God.
3: That's right.
2: What do these mental illnesses look like?
3: Common symptoms are deep sadness or a sense of emptiness, apathy. If you wake up in the morning and you're not real excited or interested about the day, that might be normal once in a while, but if it's happening the majority of the time, that's a problem.
2: Deep sadness. I mean, don't we get sad?
3: We do, but we shouldn't be sad the majority of the time,
2: okay.
3: You know, unless there's been some sort of emotional loss in the last few weeks. But, you know, as far as normal everyday living, you know, if we're having crying spells, if we're having that sense of emptiness, that's a problem.
2: Okay. So what are some of the other symptoms?
3: A lack of concentration, where the individual just has trouble focusing and has trouble remembering at the bottom of the page what they read at the top of the page. That is a common symptom. Increased agitation or irritability. Actually, sleep disturbances are very common in mental illness, either hypersomnia or insomnia or early morning awakening where you go to sleep, but you wake up too early, can't get back to sleep. That's very common. Weight or appetite changes. That can occur either way. A lot of the obesity epidemic that we're seeing in our country today has an association with mental illness because people have a tendency to self-medicate with food to try to feel better.
2: Mm-hmm.
3: Feelings of worthlessness, morbid thoughts where it's preoccupation with death or symbols of death, or just lack of energy. Fatigue is actually one of the symptoms where you run out of energy too early or you don't have energy even as the day begins. So it's not just one of those symptoms that's mental illness, but if you have a combination of them, then you're going to have a diagnosable mental illness.
2: Because what I don't want someone to do is be watching us right now and say, well, I get tired and I woke up that one morning and that doesn't mean you're mentally unwell.
3: That's right.
2: But when these symptoms start piling up on top of each other.
3: And when they're happening the majority of the time.
2: And a great tragedy too is the very strong link between mental illness and suicide.
3: Yes.
2: This can become a matter of life and death.
3: It's the number one cause of suicide, actually, is mental illness.
2: What should somebody do if they fear they have a significant mental health issue and they need help? Where should they turn?
3: Well, they really need to seek help from professionals that can help them. But what I would encourage them to do is try to find the cause. don't just treat the symptoms.
2: The effects of mental illness, mm-hmm. what are some of those?
3: Well, not only does it cause the symptoms that we mentioned earlier, but it actually increases the risk of death in more ways than just suicide. For instance, it increases the risk of heart disease, increases the risk of death from cancer, if you do have cancer and a mental illness. It actually suppresses the immune system, so you're more likely to even die from pneumonia if you get pneumonia. And then it causes a lot of symptoms that are not so deadly, but decrease the quality of your life. Headaches and mental illness are very closely associated. I would say in our program with depression and anxiety recovery, 80% of individuals will have headaches. Asthma can actually come about as a result of mental illness. And then a decrease in ability to actually physically function. Whether you end up in a nursing home or not, as you age, has actually more to do with your mental health and your physical health. Mm. And then there are other consequences like a decrease in memory. The longer the bout of mental illness, the more adverse the memory becomes. And people can even think they're starting to experience a dementia when it's not dementia at all. It's a reversible mental illness. And then on top of it, it actually adversely affects relationships. And so a lot of relationship problems are actually due to mental health issues and often are overlooked as such.
2: If this is an issue in somebody's life, we really want to get this addressed.
3: We want to get it addressed. And fortunately, it can be reversed. It can be treated. And people don't have to exist with mental illness. If we take care of the underlying causes and reverse those that are causing the mental illness, we will get a cure. And that happens the vast majority of the time.
2: That's magnificent. There is hope for anybody grappling with mental illness. And in just a moment, we'll begin to talk about how a person can indeed experience cure and reversal from mental illness. Don't go away. We'll be right back. If you could just go back in time and do things differently. Perhaps you've struggled with regret and the added weight of guilt. And while there's no way to undo the past, God offers us a forgiveness so complete that it comes with the promise of a life that will never end. Sound too good to be true? Well, see what the Bible says. Our booklet, Hope for a Planet in Crisis, will walk you through the Bible's teachings about sin and forgiveness and show you how a new start can be yours. 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This is It Is Written. I'm John Bradshaw. Thank you for joining me today. I'm joined by my guest, Dr. Neil Nedley, who's the president of Nedley Health Solutions. And as we discuss mental illness today, this is something that you're very, very involved with depression and anxiety recovery programs that you run. So you're speaking to this firsthand.
3: Right.
2: I imagine it impacts people financially.
3: Absolutely.
2: How's that?
3: Yeah. In fact, most people that come to our program have no money to come to our program.
2: Now, why is that?
3: They just happen to have someone who believes in them and believes in the program. And so as a result, family members or churches will raise money for them. And after they're through with the program, they will not only be employable, but they'll actually be employed soon at a higher level than what would have happened had they never experienced depression and anxiety. And it's simply due to the financial figures. This has been well described. The average person with depression who actually does work earns $10,400 less per year. The total effect on their family, if they don't take care of the depression and anxiety, the total financial impact over their lifetime for their family is $300,000. That's the ripple effect as well occurring, but it's also occurring because of the decrease in productivity, because of the more medical bills, more physical issues that have to be solved. And one study that looked at a small group actually concluded this small group, when you add up $300,000 family per family, It was $2.1 trillion over the lifetime. And what they concluded was this: if depression and anxiety would be reversed and cured, we would actually not have a national debt in this country.
2: Now, the most common way people with mental illness are treated is through drugs. Now, mm-hmm. you're a doctor. You prescribe drugs in your medical profession.
3: Mm-hmm.
2: Should people battling mental illness, grappling with mental illness, be treated with drugs? Is that the best way to deal with this problem?
3: It's not the best way. Drugs can help some of the symptoms. They do not cure the disease.
2: But everybody's given drugs for mental illness.
3: Everybody's given drugs, and it really has to do with a need for a paradigm shift in the way mental illness is treated in this country.
2: Now, let's be clear. Mm-hmm. You're not against drugs.
3: No, I'm a doctor. I prescribe them.
2: Okay, so we've cleared that up.
3: Yeah.
2: How effective, and I expect there's documentation for this,
3: mm-hmm.
2: how effective is medication, and I hope you can give me some numbers mm-hmm. here, mm-hmm. when it comes to mental illness?
3: Well, the best case scenario, and this is drug company data, best case scenario is 70% of the people will improve somewhat, a little to maybe a lot, in taking the medicine. 30% won't respond at all.
2: Isn't that good? Isn't 70% good?
3: Well, 70% is good for the short term, but there's some other data too. Only 20% no longer qualify as having a mental illness when taking the drugs. In other words, they still are significantly inhibited. And that is at data at 3 and 6 months after starting the drugs. 1 year out, they're actually worse than if they would have never been on medicine. So the medicine helps short term, but as it's continued long term, it actually seems to exacerbate and make worse the condition that it was supposed to treat. That's when it comes to depression and anxiety.
2: Well, let's come back. 70% of people are helped somewhat.
3: Mm-hmm.
2: Now, if this was headaches,
3: mm-hmm.
2: and there was a pill that said 70% of people are helped somewhat,
3: mm-hmm.
2: I don't think we'd say that was very effective. I think we'd want to do a little bit better than that, right?
3: Exactly.
2: And helped somewhat can mean just about anything.
3: Mm-hmm. Yeah, that's right. And what is very clear, and the pharmaceutical industry will agree with this, medications have their limitations,
2: mm-hmm.
3: significant limitations. This is not a cure. There is no medicine that cures depression or anxiety or albeit any other mental illness for that matter. In order to get to the cure, we have to find the cause mm-hmm. and reverse the cause.
2: Now, let me ask about side effects.
3: Mm-hmm.
2: I wish I could recall the case. You may know. It was decided that one particular drug should no longer be prescribed for young people because of the spike in suicide
3: mm-hmm.
2: Among people who are receiving this medication. Now, that's a very dramatic side effect.
3: Mm-hmm.
2: What are generally side effects as a result of taking these, let's call them antidepressants?
3: One of them you touched on, increased impulsivity. Impulsivity goes up with antidepressants before the depression gets better.
2: Mm.
3: And suicide is often an impulsive act. A lot of people don't realize that, but often it's feelings of hopelessness and then impulsivity combined. That's why they all have black box warnings, saying they can actually increase the risk of suicide before they improve the depression. Well, that's a tough side effect to look at. But the other one that's very common is it causes even if you do improve, it causes an I don't care attitude. And so what the studies have shown is if you have depression and you're taking an antidepressant, even though your depression will improve, you're actually more likely to miss work. Because if you're not feeling the greatest and you have an I don't care drug on board, you're saying, who cares?
2: Mm-hmm.
3: I'm not just going to show up today.
2: Mm-hmm.
3: And they're not even able with a loving spouse to cry at the funeral of the loving spouse. They know they should, but the I don't care attitude prevails. And sometimes the I don't care attitude gets in the way of them actually doing something about a problem in their life. A problem will come up. Normally they try to solve it, but when the I don't care attitude comes up, they don't try to solve it. And that's one of the reasons why financially they have more trouble is because of this I don't care attitude.
2: So we're not saying that nobody should ever take drugs for this, but we are saying that the data shows that drugs for mental illness is a pretty ineffective.
3: We should utilize them really in most cases only short term.
2: What you're
3: within a few months.
2: What you're also saying is that when we get to the root cause of depression and mental illness and treat that, people can be cured.
3: And they don't need the drugs.
2: Fantastic. We're going to find out more about that and how a person can experience that, how that can become an absolute reality. We'll deal with that in just a moment.
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2: This story really struck me. When a music producer took his own life in New York City, people were surprised. One of the man's associates said, "The shock comes because of the way he carried himself. He was a strong man." I'll tell you this, Satan isn't impressed by strong. You can be as strong as you like, but there's only one place you're going to find the strength you really need to deal with the difficulties of this world and the challenges presented by sin. David prayed in 1 Chronicles 29:12 and said, "In your hand is power and might. In your hand it is to make great and to give strength to all." Strength for our journey in this world is found in Jesus. Lean on Him today. Trust Him. And by the way, if you're struggling with the issues like the one I just mentioned, please get help. I'm John Bradshaw for It Is Written. 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This is It Is Written. I'm John Bradshaw. My guest today is Dr. Neil Nedley. We're discussing mental illness. If you are thriving mentally and emotionally, then clearly you can do far better in your relationship with God. Many, many people in the United States and around the world today, statistically the numbers are very, very high, are grappling with mental illnesses. And then clearly one cannot have the kind of relationship with God one wants, or indeed that God wants to have with his children. Dr. Nedley, a moment ago we were discussing the limitations of medication, drugs, mm-hmm. when it comes to treating mental illnesses. Mm-hmm. What are some better choices?
3: Well, getting it to the root of the problem. So there may be a nutritional issue. A lot of people don't realize what we eat does get turned into neurons, to neurotransmitters. And so changing the diet can often produce wonderful results.
2: Simple.
3: Getting on a physical exercise program. Studies have shown if you get on a 16-week program for fitness, far better than any antidepressant on the planet.
2: Studies show that.
3: Yes. Yeah, there's studies show it on the equivalency base. Light therapy. Light therapy is actually as effective as Prozac, but without the relapse that Prozac will often induce.
2: And light therapy, can you briefly explain what that is?
3: Light therapy is getting bright light. Sometimes in the wintertime, we'll actually use a medical-grade light box where they wake up with the light. It's best to get it first thing in the morning. It helps set your body clock, helps you to sleep better. Those are simple things. Then what we call cognitive behavioral therapy, where we teach the individual how to recognize distortions in their thoughts. Mm-hmm. We all have a tendency for distortions, but people with mental illness have a much greater prevalence of distorted thoughts, and it's very important for them to recognize and correct those. And then also enhancing the frontal lobe of the brain. The frontal lobe of the brain is always down in a depressed or anxious individual. And one of the ways of enhancing that, since that's the center of spirituality, morality, and the will, is actually utilizing the Bible as a therapeutic tool.
2: Okay, let's talk about this.
3: Okay.
2: Here's that book, the Bible.
3: Yes.
2: How does the Bible, or let me ask this, because you treat people with depression and anxiety issues, and some people, very, very severe issues. How do you use the Bible to treat people grappling with mental illness?
3: Well, one of the ways in which we utilize it is actually the first six chapters in Daniel. Every chapter in Daniel starts out with a tremendous disappointment. In fact, all 12 chapters do, but starts out with a tremendous disappointment and then goes into an appointment. And there's a spiritual key that transforms the tremendous disappointment, which is mental, you know, illness effects, into an appointment. And those spiritual keys build on each other. And then there are cases in the Bible, right in Daniel. For instance, Nebuchadnezzar suffered from rage. He suffered from significant anger issues. And you see other characters in the Bible that had jealousy right there in Daniel. And you see all of these distorted thoughts. And then you have an example of someone who actually obtained physical health and then mental health, and despite a lot of adverse consequences, was able to stay mentally healthy and actually transform the nation of Babylon. His name was Daniel. Mm-hmm. And so there's a lot of different little case studies that you can go through that with. And I tell you, depressed people love it. Most people are not familiar with the stories. But as they embrace the spiritual keys that helped Daniel, they themselves will also improve.
2: I'm thinking of the issue of King Nebuchadnezzar, who, I mean, he had, I'm not quite sure what to call it. Was it insanity? He was certainly severely mentally ill.
3: Yes.
2: And then by the time Daniel chapter 4 is over, Nebuchadnezzar is in a saving relationship with God.
3: Yeah, he actually is a converted individual, became a humble man, a converted individual as the ruler of the world empire as a result of Daniel. And so that also tells us that if we obtain the mental health the Lord would want us to have, we can be transformative agents even to kings and queens around us.
2: Fantastic. Let's talk about some of the principles we see in the Bible, how the Bible promises peace of mind. I'm thinking in Psalm 119, great peace have they which love thy law, and nothing shall offend them, or they shall have no stumbling block. Mm-hmm. When we learn to esteem the word of God, the Bible promises us great peace.
3: Yes.
2: Perhaps mental illness has a lot to do with how we think.
3: It does.
2: How we choose to think.
3: Yes.
2: If a person recognizes, wait a minute, I am a child of God. Mm-hmm. Hey, isn't that going to turn a gray day into a sunny day?
3: You know? Exactly. Yeah.
2: I'm getting out of here, and I'm going to live in a place where the streets are paved with gold. And then I'm going to live in a recreated earth without the presence of sin.
3: Yes.
2: Hey, this is joy. These are joyful thoughts, aren't they?
3: Yes. Yes. Hopeful. Hope is one of the things that helps with mental illness.
2: How do you show somebody from a biblical perspective that they're worth something?
3: Yeah, well, what I often tell them, if they are a Christian, of course, it helps with this perspective, but I'll ask them, who is Jesus Christ? And they'll tell me the Son of God, and I'll say, how much is he worth? And they'll think, and often they'll say, priceless. And I said, did he or did he not die for you? Well, yes, he did die for me. So then how much are you worth? And, you know, that's not just words. You know, that is actual evidence. It did happen. And he would have died for just one soul. So, you know, infinity is not greater than infinity. And because he would have died for one soul, that's the worth that he puts on us. Now, that doesn't mean that we're worth more than someone next to us.
2: Right.
3: That's when we get into egotism and we get into arrogance.
2: Let's try to make this practical. Mm-hmm. I don't want to encourage anybody to get off the sofa, run to the medicine cabinet, and flush the Prozac down the toilet. That might not be the way to go.
3: They need to get on the program to take care of their problem, and then they need a doctor who is well-versed on how to take people off of these medicines. It can be dangerous to actually stop them abruptly.
2: If somebody learns to eat for their mental health, if people learn to put into their minds the right sort of things that promote good mental health, start perhaps exercising, do something about the people with whom they associate, take on board the principles of the Bible and find hope in Christ Jesus, people can expect to experience a dramatic turnaround in the their state of mental health.
3: Transformed. That's what we call it. I mean, it is transformation. It'd be great to have anybody come at the end of our 10-day program with depression and anxiety. There's not a dry eye in the place as these people talk about what has happened to them in 10 days, and their relatives come pick them up and say, what did you do? This individual is back. And they thought they were hopeless cases often, and they thought themselves they were hopeless. I mean, the big thing we hear the first 3 or 4 days is, we know that nothing is going to help me. I'm so bad that I myself am never going to be able to get better, right? I'm worse than anyone you've ever seen. And they try to convince me of that. And in 10 days, what a transformation can take place.
2: God's in the business of transformation. We've been sharing with you information. When you take this to God and start to work this into your life, you can expect to see information lead to the type of transformation God wishes for all of His children. Perhaps you've struggled with regret and the added weight of guilt. While there's no way to undo the past, God offers us a forgiveness so complete that it comes with the promise of a life that will never end. Sound too good to be true? Well, see what the Bible says. Our booklet, Hope for a Planet in Crisis, will walk you through the Bible's teachings about sin and forgiveness and show you how a new start can be yours. 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Or write to It Is Written, P.O. 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Dr. Nedley, this has been hopeful and helpful. Thanks for joining me today here.
3: Thank you.
2: Let's pray together. Our Father in heaven, I thank you that we are worth so much, that you thought it was a good deal to allow your Son Jesus to come to this world to die that we might live. You value us so highly. And I thank you today that there is hope even for those who feel they're hopeless. I thank you that our minds can be transformed and renewed. Please do that work in us. Let us find our hope in Christ. Give us faith and an experience of faith that attests to the fact that you are a good and a saving God.
3: Yes.
2: We thank you today. In Jesus' name, amen.
3: Amen.
2: Thank you for joining me today. I'm looking forward to seeing you again next time. Until then, remember, it is written, man shall not live by bread alone, but by every word that proceeds from the mouth of God.
4: 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We hope you have been blessed and that your faith in God has been renewed. 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

In light of the recent wildfires that devastated Southern California, I thought that today we'd look at Luke chapter 21, beginning in verse 25. Listen to these words from Jesus. "And there will be signs in the sun, in the moon, and in the stars, and on the earth distress of nations with perplexity, the sea and the waves roaring, men's hearts failing them from fear, and the expectation of those things which are coming on the earth. For the powers of heaven will

will be shaken. Then they will see the Son of Man coming in a cloud with power and great glory. Now, when these things begin to happen, look up and lift up your heads, because your redemption draws near." You know, for a while here in Southern California, just about everything I own smelled like a campfire, and my eyes were constantly running from the sting of the smoke. But compared to more than a million other people, I actually got off easy, because they had to leave their homes and find shelter in schools or stadiums or other places designated as emergency shelters during the worst fire in California's history. Thousands of homes have been destroyed, leaving behind a dramatic shortage of rental properties for people to live in. This is one of the worst disasters in this state's long fight with wildfires. And what really makes it bad is the fact that authorities are now relatively certain that at least some of these fires were started on purpose. Somebody actually caused this disaster deliberately. And I don't know if it's a cry for attention or just plain old evil human nature, but the thought that somebody would be selfish enough to drive hundreds of thousands of people out of their homes and even cause several deaths, well, it's both upsetting and more than a little frightening. Add to that the suspicion that some of these fires might have been caused by terrorists, and you've got a recipe for widespread panic. Now, here's what's interesting. As devastating as an event like this is, we've known that the human race was one day going to live on the edge of fear now for almost 2,000 years. Jesus said that one day men's hearts would be failing them from fear. Even though we've had to contend with natural disasters all through human history, we've never seen it quite like this. From the earthquakes in Indonesia and Peru, to the tsunami that hit the coast of Asia, to the hurricane that wiped out New Orleans, to the drought in Australia and Atlanta, to the wildfires in Southern California, well, it seems like we just can't keep up anymore. And when all the world is sitting on the edge of their seats, wondering what's going to happen next, the Bible tells us it's still okay to smile. And that's because as things get worse, we're actually drawing closer to that amazing moment when Jesus comes to put an end to human suffering. Now, when these things begin to happen, look up and lift up your heads, because your redemption draws near, Jesus said. I know that some of you watching have lost your homes, and there may even be a few of you that actually lost a loved one in this disaster. Take hope, God says, because it's not always going to be like this. In fact, when it gets worse, you know you're getting close. And even though you're suffering for the moment, you still have a reason to lift your head. Because before you know it, Jesus will be here. And really, you can face a lot knowing that, can't you? Which makes knowing God and living for Him just a better way to live.

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1: We greet our friends everywhere with Chapter 35 of Perilous Journey, the story of John Bunyan. Today featuring the 8th episode of his Pilgrim's Progress. This is another in the series Stories of Great Christians, and comes to you from the radio studios of the Moody Bible Institute.

0: While John Bunyan was reading his book, Pilgrim's Progress, to fellow Puritans in Bedford Jail, his friends outside the prison were working hard to get John released. The political scene in England seemed to grow more and more chaotic, and Bunyan's supporters, trying to get him freed, sought to take advantage of King Charles' increasingly liberal religious policies. But one had to work fast. There was no telling what the future might bring, especially since the enemies of the king were gaining more and more power.
1: Are you expecting any more visitors today, John?
2: Oh, Matthias. No. Dr. Owen stopped by to tell me he had spoken again to the Bishop of Lincoln.
1: How are things going?
2: Well, to listen to John Owen, I shall be released any day now. And all the rest of the religious prisoners as well. That means you too, Matthias.
1: Wonderful.
2: If it happens, yes. But the laws change from day to day, it seems. Who knows what will happen tomorrow?
1: One can always hope tomorrow will bring freedom.
2: And I do. But it must be as God wills.
3: I saw you talking to Matthias, John. I assume we're going to begin reading again?
2: Well, might as well.
3: Any more news about your release?
1: John says things are going well.
3: Really? Well, that's good news.
2: Yes. There's so much I want to do when I get out.
1: It's not easy to pastor a flock in prison, eh, John?
2: It's impossible. I'm no pastor now. But when I am free...
1: We all have plans, don't we, Thomas?
3: Yes.
2: What's young Thomas planning, I'd like to know?
3: When I'm out of here, I'm getting married.
2: Well, now...
3: Barbara Stobie. Do you know her, John?
2: I don't think so. Who's her father?
3: James Stobie, the blacksmith. He's new in Bedford. Perhaps he came after you were put to jail.
2: There's so many now in church. I've lost track of the newcomers.
3: She's lovely, John. You'd remember her if you'd ever seen her. Blue eyes, hair like silk.
1: I'm sure John will meet the young Barbara Thomas, since it's likely he'll be the one to marry the two of you. But now, John, haven't we had enough talk about getting out of jail and what we're going to do? I came here to hear some reading.
3: Yeah, and I, too.
2: Well, it's about time all this foolish talk was done with and we get on with the book.
3: And to think we've just finished hearing about Talkative.
1: What do you mean?
3: Well, he was a man full of empty talk, and we've just been chattering to ourselves about nothing.
1: So your marriage is nothing now?
3: No, but we have wasted time talking.
2: It is a danger, even in this jail, I suppose. But you must remember, the point about Mr. Talkative was that he was a devil at home and an angel abroad. That is, his wonderful talk about the things of God had no relation to his life at all. His personal life was as unregenerate as any drunkard in a London pub.
1: And thank God that's not true of us, even if we do talk too much.
3: Thank God. Well, I was really only half jesting about our talk.
2: Yes, we know. But to get on with the book. After Talkative left Faithful and Christian, the two pilgrims continued on until they came to a wideness, till they came to a wilderness. They made their way through this, and then saw someone coming after them. Let's see, where are we now? Ah, yes. Oh, said Faithful to his brother, who comes yonder? Then Christian looked and said, it is my good friend Evangelist. Now was Evangelist come up to them, and thus saluted them.
4: Peace be to you, dearly beloved, and peace be to your helpers.
5: Oh, welcome, Evangelist. Just seeing you reminds me of all the good you've done for us.
6: And a thousand welcomes from me. You don't know how wonderful it is to meet you again.
4: You must tell me all the things that have happened since I saw you last, Christian and Faithful.
3: This has been very interesting, and I'm glad. Not that you've had troubles, but that you've been the victors over them. I have sowed and you have reaped, and the day is coming when we shall all rejoice together. That is, in due season you shall reap if you faint not.
5: We shall try to persevere with all our hearts.
4: The crown is before you. So run that you may be able to obtain it. Hold fast, therefore. Let no man take your crown. You are not yet out of gunshot range of the devil. Let the kingdom be always before you, and believe steadfastly concerning the things that are invisible. Let nothing that is on this side of the world get within you. And above all, look well to your own hearts and to the lusts thereof, for they are deceitful above all things and desperately wicked. Set your faces like a flint. You shall have all power in heaven and earth on your side.
5: We appreciate what you've said, Evangelist. But don't stop. You've always given us such good advice. Even given us an idea of what was ahead of us. Go on.
4: You've heard in the words of the gospel that you must go through many tribulations before you can enter into the kingdom of heaven. Therefore, you can't expect to go very long in your pilgrimage without trouble of some sort or another. There is immediately before you a severe testing. As you can see, you're almost out of this wilderness, and you'll soon come to a town in which you'll be set upon by enemies. They'll struggle with you until they kill you. You can be sure that one or both of you must seal the testimony that you bear with blood. But be faithful even in death, and the king will give you a crown of life.
5: I didn't realize it would end so soon.
6: Nor I.
4: If only one of you dies in the town ahead, he'll be better off than the one who lives, even if his torture is severe and his death violent, because he will arrive at the celestial city first and will escape many of the miseries that the other will meet on the rest of the journey. When you get to the town, remember what I've told you, and commit your souls to God and well-doing, as unto a faithful Creator. Farewell.
5: Farewell.
6: Farewell, Evangelist, until we meet again in the city of God.

0: I can see the town vanity that Evangelist spoke of.
1: There is a fair going on outside its gates.
0: Yes, yes, I've heard what is sold there.
1: What?
0: Oh, houses, lands, trade, social positions, honors, success, titles, countries, kingdoms, lusts, pleasures, delights of all sorts. And harlots, wives, husbands, children, masters, servants, lives, blood, bodies, souls, silver, gold, and whatnot.
1: The town has a fitting name, Vanity.
0: Yes, it does. Also, I've heard, too, that you can see, and for nothing, thefts, murders, lying, all of a blood-red color, as well as jugglings, cheats, games, plays, fools, and silly crimes of all kinds.
1: Well, we're coming up to the fair. We'll see soon enough what is here.
2: Are these two pitiful creatures coming to the fair?
3: Look how funny they are. Where did they ever get those coats they're wearing?
4: They're fools or crazy to come to a fair dressed like that.
0: We're going to the Celestial City. We must pass through your fair in order to be on with our journey.
1: Please let us pass.
2: What are they talking about?
3: I can't understand a word they say.
4: They sound like some foreigners from another country. Where are you from, anyhow?
1: We come from the City of Destruction.
3: Never heard of it.
1: And are going to the City of Zion.
3: Zion? What's that?
0: It is the City of God.
4: You see, they are crazy. Every time you ask them where they are going, they give a different answer. And nobody knows where any of the places they name are.
3: Perhaps they're bewitched.
5: Just a minute now. Maybe they have money to buy.
2: Oh, they wouldn't have money to spend.
4: Yeah, they might. Have you come to buy? Look at all the bulls. Look at what we have here.
0: No, I pray that God will turn my eyes from looking at vanity.
2: What did he say?
3: I haven't made out anything he said yet.
4: I asked what you want to buy.
1: We buy the truth.
6: My both is over chained. Get those chickens. My chickens.
7: Stop this. Stop this. Stop this. Stop this. Stop this now. What's going on here?
6: Someone overturned my booth. I've lost all my chickens. It is their fault.
7: Who are these strangers?
3: They are the cause of all the trouble. Everything was fine until they came.
4: I believe they are mad. They cannot be understood at all.
2: We have been trying to find out why they are here, but they won't tell.
7: Who are you?
0: I am called Christian. My companion is faithful, and we are going to the City of Zion. To get there, we must pass through your fair.
1: We have done nothing amiss.
7: Take these men to the court. I can't understand what they are trying to say, but they're hiding something by their strange talk. We will have a proper hearing. Quiet! Quiet! We will need to have order. Now, let the strangers be brought forward. Now, who are you?
1: We are pilgrims and strangers in this world.
7: All right. Where are you going?
0: We journey to our own country, which is the heavenly Jerusalem.
3: He told me he was going to Zion.
7: Quiet. Why are you wearing such strange clothing?
0: Our Lord gave us these coats. Coats of his righteousness.
7: Quiet! Quiet! Let the prisoner speak.
1: We have done nothing to make the men of this fair so angry. All we want is to pass through the fair. When we were asked what we wanted to buy, we answered the truth. And this incited the men to fury. All we answered was the truth.
7: I find it impossible to understand any of the answers you've given me. What is a pilgrim? Who's ever heard of the country of heavenly Jerusalem? Or Zion? Or the person you call Lord who put such strange clothing on you? And what is truth? You are not giving proper answers. You two men are not as innocent as you claim, since you are the cause of such an uproar at this fair. Therefore, you will be beaten, smeared with dirt, and placed in a cage as an example to all rabble-rousers for all to see.
8: Have courage, faithful.
1: I am not afraid.
7: Let the whips and cages be brought out. Let the beatings begin.

You have heard Chapter 35 of Perilous Journey, the story of John Bunyan, today featuring the 8th episode of his Pilgrim's Progress. This is another in the series Stories of Great Christians, and comes to you from the radio studios of the Moody Bible Institute in

On August 13, 2008, American swimmer Michael Phelps won 3 gold medals and set 3 world records at the Beijing Olympics. All in one day, Phelps devoted his life to swimming and became the most successful swimmer, the most successful sportsperson in the history of the Olympic Games. Yet after his retirement, Michael Phelps struggled with significant mental health issues, which he has openly discussed. Now, I'm not wanting to oversimplify a complex issue, but what we know is that winning 28 Olympic medals, 23 of them gold, doesn't remove the challenges and pressures you face. If you're trusting in achieving your goals to bring you true happiness, I'm not saying Michael Phelps did that, but if you're thinking that success or money or fame or fun or anything is going to bring you true happiness, you're almost certainly wrong. Real happiness is found in the meaningful things of life. Family, friends, having a purpose, investing in other people. And the Christian would say, real contentment, happiness, security is found in faith in God. Psalm 16:11 says, "You will show me the path of life. In your presence is fullness of joy. At your right hand are pleasures forevermore." God gives true meaning to your life. Everything else in this world is transitory. Money comes and goes, and no matter what you accomplish, it can't eliminate the realities of life that you have to deal with and often struggle with. The blessing of God is permanent. In fact, it's eternal. If you want real meaning in your life, lean in close to God. It's in the presence of God that you find ultimate fulfillment. The rest is here and gone. God is here forever. John Bradshaw, It Is Written.

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1: It's been 2,000 years since the glorious light of the cross illuminated a world veiled in darkness and confusion about the character of God. And still today, the greatest need of mankind is a revelation of God's love as revealed in the life of Christ. Amazing Facts presents the Everlasting Gospel with Pastor Doug Batchelor. 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
2: I believe the Lord is very close to His people when we pray. And I thought I'd just mention that when the pastors and the staff gets together each week, we do really read and pray over your prayer requests. I heard about a televangelist that was telling all his viewers, he's sending their prayer requests with their offerings, and someone got video footage of him opening the envelopes, taking the offerings out, and throwing the prayer requests away. And I don't know if some of you heard that report. We do gather your prayer requests. We stack them. We pass them around among the pastors. We pray over them. You may have a request and you want to do it anonymously and you want to write that down. We'll be happy to pray. And, you know, we're also excited about when we get not just prayer requests, some write down a note and say, thank you for praying. God answered my prayer. So it's not just asking. It's wonderful when we hear about the way the Lord answers prayers, and He does answer them. I believe the Lord is also very close to His people when we open His Word, because Jesus is the Word. The way He speaks to us is through the Bible. There is no book like the Bible. My favorite thing to do is to read and to study the Word of God, because there's transforming power in the stories and the lessons of the Bible. We're going to do that today. I don't know how long it will take. Might surprise you. I might quit early. But I want to study a story. It's in the Gospel of John. It's the story of the Pool of Bethesda. The Pool of Bethesda. The word Bethesda means house of mercy or house of compassion. You only find this story in the Gospel of John chapter 5. It begins with the first verse. Gospel of John 4, you've got the woman at the well. Gospel of John 5, you've got the Pool of Bethesda and the fallout of this miraculous healing. To begin with, I am just going to read the first, probably 7 or 8 verses here, and then we'll take it point by point and we'll go through it together. Gospel of John chapter 5, I've got the New King James Version. Now after this, there was a feast of the Jews, and Jesus went up to Jerusalem. Now there is in Jerusalem by the sheep gate a pool, which is called in Hebrew Bethesda, having 5 porches. In these lay a great multitude of sick people, blind, lame, paralyzed, waiting for the moving of the water. For an angel went down at certain time into the pool and stirred up the water. Then whoever stepped into the water first after the stirring of the water was made well of whatever disease he had. Now a certain man was there who had an infirmity 38 years. When Jesus saw him lying there and knew that he had already been in that condition a long time, he said to him, "Do you want to be made well?" And the sick man answered and said, "Sir, I have no man to put me into the pool when the water stirred up, but while I'm coming, another steps down before me." And Jesus said to him, "Rise, take up your bed and walk." And immediately the man was made well, and he took up his bed and he walked. And that day was the Sabbath, which leads into the other half of the chapter and what unfolds there. Now let's look at this point by point, and I might go a little bit beyond the verse where I stopped there to finish it out, but I just wanted to give you a picture of this story of this healing. Oh, you know, maybe this would be a good time to... There's another story very similar that the apostles were involved in. Before we get into chapter 5, just jump for a second to Acts chapter 10, or you can just listen and put your finger in John 5. In Acts 9, verse 32, Acts 9, verse 32, talks about Peter healing Aeneas at Lydia. Now it came to pass, as Peter went through all parts of the country, that he came down to the saints that dwelt in Lydia. And there he found a certain man named Aeneas, who had been bedridden 8 years, as opposed to 38, paralyzed. And Peter said to him, "Aeneas, Jesus the Christ heals you. Arise and make your bed." And he arose immediately. So all those who dwelt at Lydia and Sharon saw him, and they turned to the Lord. God certainly has the power. Jesus said, "These miracles that I do, greater things than these will you do." And the apostles did do many of the same miracles that Jesus performed. Now back to John 5. I just wanted to mention that because it was a similar miracle. It tells us that after this, meaning after the woman of the well story, he's making his way through Samaria on his way to the feast in Jerusalem when this experience happens. There was a feast of the Jews, and Jesus went up to Jerusalem. Now, there were three feasts where Jewish men were required to attend physically. You had the Passover. You had Pentecost, which was 50 days after Passover. That's where you get the word Pentagon, five sides. Pentecost was 50 days after the Passover. And then you had the Feast of Tabernacles. There's been some discussion about which feast this was, but there's a good chance it was Pentecost. And it says that Jesus, he's on his way to the feast, but for some reason, he doesn't go to the temple right away. He takes a little detour and goes by this place of great suffering. Jesus kept the Jewish feasts. During the feasts, a lot of people came looking for pity because the religious people would come to Jerusalem, and they were often the generous people. Good place for beggars to beg, and Jerusalem was really filled with people that had all kinds of different needs during the times of the feast. Part of being a good, well, not only Jew, Muslim, many religions, was giving your offerings to the poor, the needy. So they thought when people came during their devotions at the feasts, they had better chances. Now it tells us that there was a pool there. Verse 2, "Now there is in Jerusalem..." I'm going to stop right there. Scholars get very excited about those words. You know why? They want to know, when did John write his letter? If he wrote his letter after Jerusalem was destroyed, he wouldn't say, "Now there is in Jerusalem," because Jerusalem was absolutely flattened by the Romans in 70 AD. So they speculate John may have written his gospel before the destruction of Jerusalem. He states it as though it was still there at that time. "Now there is in Jerusalem by the sheep gate a pool, which is called in Hebrew Bethesda, having five porches." I've actually got a map. It's a picture of Old Jerusalem. And in that map of Old Jerusalem, it's really the north side. You can see roughly where the pool is. If you look at that little map, you'll see there's the temple. You've got the Golden Gate, which is the gate that Jesus rode through on a donkey. Then above that, just north and east, you've got the blue. For years, scholars made fun of this story. They said, "It's only in John. There's no evidence of this pool of Bethesda." In 18, I think it was 88, actually, they did some excavating, and they found the pool of Bethesda. Just as it said, there were five different level porches around it. Matter of fact, one of those five actually dissected the pool. So all these sick people laying around the pool really were able to jump in. They weren't too far away. And it was by what they call the sheep gate. Now, in the temple, they had sacrifices. They had the nearest place to bring the sheep into Jerusalem, to bring them to the temple for the sacrifices, was by this pool of Bethesda. So it is there. You can go look at it today, except it's not outside anymore. They built a big church called St. Anne's Church over the remains of the pool of Bethesda. And I'm not sure there's any water in there now. Something else is, this is not a spring where they would get water for drinking. It was a pool. And the word pool there is actually like for diving into or bathing in, the word that is used there. So people were not filling their canteens there. It would have been pretty scary. They were washing there. It was a place of baptism. Just something to think about. "Now there is in Jerusalem by the sheep gate a pool, which is called in Hebrew Bethesda, having five porches." By the way, you read in Nehemiah chapter 3, verse 1, that the priests were responsible for building that gate. It had a lot of spiritual significance with it. Now, Eliashib, the high priest, rose up with his brethren, the priests, and they builded the sheep gate. So different people that came back from the Babylonian captivity built different parts of the wall. The high priest and his family built this gate. And so it had great significance. It was a gate that Jesus went through, and a lot of the poor people there were believing they could be healed from something that was happening. Jesus is going to Jerusalem ostensibly to worship. It's a feast. But he doesn't go to the temple right away, or he stops at this place on the way to the temple. Now, no priest would normally do that, because you read here, there was a great multitude of sick people there. And what does the Bible say about the sick people in the temple? Leviticus 21:17, "Speak to Aaron, saying, no man of your seed in their generations shall draw near to offer bread to his God if there's any blemish in him. For no man in whom there's a blemish shall draw near, a blind man, a lame man, a disfigured or deformed, a man with a broken foot or broken-handed," and then it goes on and specifies some other things as well. They were considered cast off by God, unclean. And so this was a virtual, this was like, you know, a very serious emergency room. It says there was a great multitude of people in need. Great multitude in need. Hundreds, you'll read in the book Desire of Ages, were gathered there. All of them sick. All of them desperately looking for this strange occurrence that would take place in the water, because there had been a belief that rose up that people that got in that water could be healed. Now, it's interesting, this story of the healing of the man of Bethesda, Jesus just gets done talking to a Gentile woman. He reveals he's the Christ to her, and he talks about living water. She was interested in this regular water, and he said, "Oh, I've got water to offer you that's like no water." Now he goes to Jerusalem, and again, you've got people that are looking at the wrong water. They're staring at this pool, hoping to find healing, when Jesus is right there in town. I wonder if that ever happens again. There were multitudes in need. John 5, verse 3, "In these porches..." Why five porches? Do you think numbers mean something in the Bible? I'm not sure the jury's in on this, but I've had some thoughts. Five in the Bible seems to indicate a number that deals with the grace of God's word. You've got Jesus with five loaves. He feeds 5,000. David took five stones, a symbol for the word of God, to knock over Goliath and his brothers. Benjamin got five times more. Then he had just come away from the woman of Samaria who had five husbands. It's a number that appears. You remember when the rich man is in Hades, he says, "I got five brothers in my father's house." Well, that's the word of God. They used to think of the Pentateuch. Genesis, Exodus, Numbers, Leviticus, Deuteronomy. The Pentateuch, the five books of Moses. Five for the Jews represented something about the word of God. And so here you've got those people all gathered by the hundreds. And it was a pitiful scene. Because evidently what happened is that pool was built over, I don't think it was necessarily some volcanic activity, but you know, there are gases in the earth. And there was some methane or some buildup. You know, at Yosemite, they are able to set their watches by Old Faithful. And the geothermic activity, every 60 minutes, they say it blows off. I've never been there. I really ought to go. It's not very American not to have been there. But I've read about it. And they got geysers over here in Geyserville. I've been to Geyserville. Does that count? And something about that pool, that there was a buildup every now and then, that it wasn't as faithful as Old Faithful, but they kind of knew when it might happen. And especially during the feast, they thought that there was a good possibility that they would be healed, and some tradition had developed, and these bubbles would come up, and there would be a great eruption. The pool would kind of belch, and these bubbles would foam up, and people thought whoever got in the water after this troubling of the water, they said an angel was doing it, some carbonated angel. I don't know what they were thinking. And keep in mind, John is not saying that this was an angel. Could have been. What he's saying is, this is what the belief was that gathered the people. Because you have to ask yourself this question. Here you've got this pool, and you've got hundreds of people that are sick and dying, that are poor, and they're all gazing desperately at this placid pool. There's no wind. It's surrounded by stone porticos. And by the way, when they excavated, they also found that there were columns and coverings. So there is some place for these people to shield themselves. And they're staring with glazed eyes at this pool. It doesn't say how often it happened. It may have happened, you know, once every few months or something. Hoping to capture the moment. Because you're only going to get healed, they believe, if you get in right after it erupts in troubles and bubbles. And when they saw that stirring of the water, there was a gasp and a yelp and a clamor and a scream, and all these sick people began to rush or crawl or claw over each other. You read in the book, The Desire of Ages, sometimes people were killed in the crush. Hundreds of people, great multitude, it says. Some people killed themselves just trying to get into a rock concert in a crowd. Can you imagine how desperate people are when they know you're not going to win a lottery, they're going to be healed of their disease. And they've really got to think pretty selfishly. I've got to be first if I want to get better. And can you imagine God sending an angel down as some form of cosmic humor to stir some water so everybody fights and claws to get in, see who could be there first? That's hard to comprehend. In the book, Desire of Ages, it just says there was some supernatural troubling of the water. Supernatural means it was unnatural. And it may have even been diabolical. The Bible's not clear about what caused it. That has nothing to do with the story. The real emphasis of the story is this is what the people believed. And so they had this tradition. And it must have been a very sad sight. Water bubbles or percolates, and all the people start clawing, and I guess some people were healed. Now that shouldn't surprise you, because whenever Jesus healed anybody, did he ever claim the credit? What did he always say when someone was healed? Your faith has made you whole. Are there places in the world where people take sick and they think that if they can wash in the waters of Lyons or some of these different shrines, that they'll be healed? People sometimes travel halfway around the globe because they think there's some magical waters. When we were in Jericho, people go to the Dead Sea because they believe there are healing properties in the waters, and there may be. But people will go a long way to find healing if there's some place they could wash or something they can take or something they can do. You know, I read that health supplements last year, these are not the ones you buy necessarily in a drugstore, talking about the supplements, they sold $5.2 billion in America on health supplements. Many of these are concoctions that do absolutely nothing. Some probably have some real herbal value. But people spend an awful lot of money trying to get better. If you're sick and you think that somebody's got the answer in a bottle or in a puddle or a pond or a pool, people will do anything to get in the water. So that's what was going on here. Now Jesus had a problem. He recognized there was somebody there that needed help. But this is during a feast. There's thousands of people in Jerusalem. He's already got a bullseye painted on him by the religious leaders. Can you imagine the pandemonium that would have broke out if Christ had willy-nilly gone down to that pool and started healing everybody? There were some towns where people lined up and crowded the house, and he healed them all, the Bible says. But he couldn't do that. It would have cut his work short. But he knows there's someone there that is a special case. suffering for a long time. Now, the nature of the sickness, it's not clear. Matter of fact, some of the ancient manuscripts say he had some form of paralysis. And this man may have been the oldest person that Jesus ever healed. You know, there's a time, it seems, when you're almost embarrassed to pray for healing. I mean, if you're 90 and you're saying, "Lord, please do something about my wrinkles," are you really going to pray that? I mean, is that appropriate? Will you call the pastor and ask the elders to get together and heal your wrinkles, do an anointing service? Or do you just figure that at 90 you're going to have wrinkles and just thank the Lord you're alive? Right? And I remember one dear saint, you've probably heard me share this, probably heard me say everything at least twice already, if you've been coming for a while. And she called me up and she said, "Brother Doug, I want to know if you could get the elders together and we could do anointing for my hearing." And I thought about it and I said, "Well, sister," I said, "you know, we can do that." I said, "But first I want you to ask the question, do you think there's a connection between your being 90 years old and your hearing problems?" And she paused for a minute and then she laughed. She says, "Are you telling me I'm getting old? That this is not just some strange infirmity that's overtaken me, but it's part of the process." Now, the reason I say all that is because most of the people that Jesus healed, he healed a lot of children, a lot of other people. It doesn't really tell us that he ever healed anyone of old age, so to speak. This man may have had some sort of stroke, and the fact that he had suffered with it for 38 years, I mean, if he was 20 when it happened, that makes him, what, 58? And he may have been older than that, but he really restored, and by the way, in the time of Christ, when the average life expectancy was 35 or 40, to take a man who might be 58 or 60 and give him perfect health was really something. So he had desired healing for so long, he had just been staring. Now, here you've got these five porches that are absolutely saturated with sick people. What does sickness represent in the Bible? Sin. I heard that kind of drift over the congregation. Isaiah 1 verse 4, "Ah, sinful nation, a people laden with iniquity, a seed of evildoers, children that are corruptors, you've forsaken the Lord." It goes on, it says, "You will revolt more and more. The whole head is sick, the whole heart is faint. From the sole of the foot even to the head there is no soundness in it, but wounds and bruises and putrefying sores. They have not been closed, neither bound up, neither mollified with ointment." And he goes on, he makes a direct correlation between sickness and sin. Would there be any sickness in the world today if it wasn't for sin? Now, that does not mean that all sickness is connected with sin. Paul tells us in Romans, the whole creation groans and travails. There's sin and disease in the world, and you know, one of the great ironies we've all observed is sometimes you'll meet a person and they don't drink and they don't smoke and they don't take unnecessary risks and they try to exercise and they eat right and they seem to live moral lives, and in their prime they come down with some terminal disease and you go, "What?" And you say, "Why?" Well, that's the exception, I think we all know. But there's sin in the world. There's an enemy out there. There is disease and sickness. But a lot of time, the sickness is connected with the sin. And as you read on in this story, you'll find out this was the case here. So this man has been sick a long time, but he's not only been sick a long time, he's been guilty a long time. He has felt guilty a long time. And it was a very pitiful scene for the Lord to see, because this man, who knows how long this tradition had gone on, he had been probably carried by friends and brought to that pool many, many times and stared at it and stared at it. And sometimes he'd hear a great commotion among the people. He'd realize the water bubbled and he wasn't looking. He missed it and they got in before him. And sometimes he was the first one to see it and he started trying to drag himself over to the water. But someone notices movement, and it's kind of like playing Uno. You know, you've got to be the first one to say it. And he wasn't quick enough. And someone else got in because he was sick and paralyzed, probably dragging himself with one side of his body. And he had been praying and hoping for healing for so long that it just consumed him. That's all he could think about. Looks pretty hopeless. Jesus cannot bear not to do something for this man. So, he had been there for 38 years. Now, have you ever wondered about numbers in the Bible? What does that mean, 38 years? If you want to find out what a number means, what do? Do you just start saying the number over and over and see what picture conjures up in your mind to find out the spiritual meaning of a Bible number? Do Bible numbers maybe have some meaning? How do you arrive at that? Look at how they're used in the Bible and see if you see a connection. See if there's some consistency. 40 in the Bible is used a lot. It's pretty consistently used in connection with a generation, and there's usually some deliverance at the end of that 40. 40 years they wandered, they entered the promised land. After the book of Judges, there were many 40s, and then they found some deliverance. And you'll find number 12 often represents the church. Number 7 represents perfection or a complete cycle, a perfect cycle of time. The number 10, the commandments of God, talks about the law of God. 3 is often a type of like the Trinity. 38? What do you do with 38? I tried to add up 12 three times and make something out of it, but that was 36. I thought I had it until I worked it out with a calculator. Found out it's not 38, that's 36. Well, you know, then I did what you're supposed to do. I took the number and I punched it into my computer. It appears one other time in the Bible. Deuteronomy 2, verse 14. It was the time that they wandered in the wilderness before they reached the promised land, from the time they were cursed. You remember when they first left Egypt, they did not go right to the promised land. They went to Mount Sinai. They spent that first 2 years, roughly, building, getting the Ten Commandments. They built the sanctuary. They developed what the priesthood was. They got to the Jordan River. And when they finally lost faith of the Jordan, God said, you're going to wander for the remainder of time until that whole generation dies off. Deuteronomy 2:14. And the space in which we came from Kadesh Barnea until we came over the brook Zered was 38 years, until all the generation of the men of war had wasted out from among the host, as the Lord sware unto them. It was a time of judgment, a time of wasting away. What had that man been doing for 38 years? He'd been there by that pool wasting away. Matter of fact, when I read that again this morning in Desire of Ages, he had just completed his last attempt at the water when Jesus showed up, and he failed. And he crawled back to his place ready to die. He didn't think he'd make it one more trip. He'd gone back to die. Can you imagine the commotion, getting trampled and stomped on and people walking over you? And it was awful. And to be surrounded by all those sick people probably wasn't a very sanitary place either. And Jesus couldn't pass him by. No priest would go to the Bethesda. It was so pitiful and so many sick people. It was unclean. But Jesus wasn't afraid to be connected with those people. Something else interesting about this story: almost every time in the Bible when somebody is healed by Christ, they go to Jesus and they say, would you heal me? Or would you heal someone else for me? You know, sometimes they said, my daughter's at home. You had 2 or 3 cases of that. Or my servant, like the centurion, is at home. This man didn't even ask. This person was not brought to Jesus, like the paralytic. Jesus went to him because the Holy Spirit spoke to him and said, there is one case there. This man has been suffering a long time, and he has adequate faith, but he's never going to make it to you you need to go to him. And Jesus made a special detour. What good is it if you say, I love God, I worship God, I'm going to go to the temple, I'm going to praise the Lord, but you know there's someone in need on your way, and you don't take that little detour to reach that person? I'm not saying you all need to make a pit stop on your way to church and heal somebody. I'm just saying the priority for Christ was the needs of people. You know the story about the rich man and Lazarus in Luke 15? Rich man feasts in his house, poor beggar lays at the gate. I don't think it's an accident that this man was found at the sheep gate. And Jesus, our shepherd, saw a lot of sick sheep at that gate that way. And there are a lot of sick sheep still that are gathered by the temple that need to hear the word of God, that need to hear the voice of Jesus. Some of us are sick sheep, aren't we? Sick with sin. You know, I want to read this to you, and this is from the book Miracles of Christ by E.G. White. One man had been afflicted by an incurable disease for 38 years, and he had repeatedly visited the pool. Those who pitied his helplessness would bear him to and fro at the time when the waters were supposed to be troubled, but those stronger than he would rush in before him and seize the opportunity that he coveted. Thus, that poor palsied sufferer, he had some kind of paralysis, waited by the pool day and night, hoping that the favored moment would at length come when he could plunge into the water and be healed. His persistent efforts towards this object and the doubt and anxiety of his mind were fast wearing away the poor remnant of his strength. Jesus visited this retreat of misery. His eyes rested upon this helpless invalid. The poor creature was weak and despairing, but as he looked for a moment arrived, he gathered his feeble energies in a last effort to reach the water. But just as he almost gained his object, another stepped in before him. He crept back to his pallet to die. Can you imagine the disappointment? You're almost there. You're going to live if you can get in. You believe that anyway. And someone gets in before you. I wish we had that kind of rush for our baptistry. But not for that. Only one could make it. Isn't that sad that when you think about it, the baptistry is a pool. And that we'll fill it up and we'll even heat it, sometimes even too much, so that people can be washed from their sins. And you tell the world, we've got a place where people can come and be washed from their sins. And you can't get anybody who wants to get in. No, I know you've all wanted, but I'm talking about the lost of the world. And there is healing. There is cleansing that it represents. I'm glad you've made that decision, but I long for the day when folks are gathered as they were by the pool of Bethesda, just waiting for an opportunity for the gates to open so they can be cleansed from sin. Everybody wants to be cleansed from their sickness so they can sin a little better, a little longer. But do we want to be cleansed from our unrighteousness so we can live new lives? And that man, those people, they sat by that pool. You ever stare in one direction for a long time? When we're here at Central Church, I'll make a confession. It's difficult for me to sit on the right or the left near the front because the seats are not ergonomically aimed directly at the podium. And you have to sit with your head cocked a little bit, right? Isn't that right? Or your body twisted. You all know what I'm talking about? It's not so further back you get, geometrically it starts getting better. But those that are over here, I really need to almost be standing here for you not to have a crick in your neck. And that's just 1 or 2 hours in church. Can you imagine all day long fixing your gaze on the water, waiting for it to bubble? And someone try and talk to you, and you go, shh. Don't say anything. I want to listen. The angel might come and trouble the waters, and I could miss it. I mean, that must have been an intense place, and yet some people are groaning, and they're crying, and they're dying. Stare at the waters. Should we have our gaze fixed on something? Christ said, if I be lifted up, I will draw all men unto me. As Moses lifted up the serpent in the wilderness, that whoever looked and believed was cleansed from their sin. It's not looking down at the waters that are bubbling. There's a lot of people in the world that go to bars every day. They stare down at the bubbles, trying to find some comfort. Jesus said it's not staring down at some commotion in the water. He said it's looking at Him. That's where the healing takes place. Amen? 38 years he had been there. And finally, Jesus, he saw him lying there. I'm in verse 6. And he knew that he'd been there now a long time. In this case, he walked over and he says to him, "Would you be made whole?" Now, does that sound like an absurd question? I mean, it was pretty obvious while everybody was there at the Pool of Bethesda, there was hardly any room for anybody but the sick to gather at this virtual Lazarus house emergency room. Must have looked like the emergency room in Mumbai, India. Just surrounded with lepers and sick people and crippled and wounded and crying and aching. You think of any sickness you can think of, there are probably people there. It says hundreds were there in the book Desire of Ages. Great multitude. Would you be made well? You ever have someone ask you a silly question? Would you ask a starving person, "Are you hungry?" Person all dried up with thirst, "Are you thirsty?" Sounds like an absurd question. Why did Jesus ask him? Because the Lord wants us to identify our need. God wants to answer our prayer. Do you realize that we don't pray so we can inform God? Does the Lord already know what we need? God knows what things you have need of before you ask, but He wants us to ask. That's very important. You know another reason he asked that question? I think. This man said, "I have nobody to help me in the water. Someone gets in before me." So what did poor people that had been sick for 38 years do to survive? They begged. Now, if your principal means of income is begging, you might think twice about being healed. Because if you're healed, it's going to make it a little harder for you to beg. No one's going to feel sorry for you anymore. Now, this man knew that his sickness was connected with his sin. It gets to that a little later. And he'd been looking in the wrong place for healing. He'd been, and what did Jesus say to him? "I'd love to do it, but there's no man to put me in. And when the water's stirred while I'm coming, another steps down before me." What did this man think was the problem? What did he see as the obstacle to his healing? He thought the answer to his healing was the water. He was looking in the wrong place altogether. The answer to his healing was right there by him, and he's looking over here. And the other thing you notice about this man's problem, he said, "The people, it's the people." He's blaming the people. He says, "The people, there's too many of them. They get in, and I have no people to put me in. It's all their fault." Isn't that really at the heart of what he's saying? "There's too big a crowd. I can't get in. They're too selfish. And I can't find anybody to carry me over there. It's all their fault." And Jesus said, "Would you be made whole?" You know what the Lord is telling us in this story? We can all go directly to Jesus. You can't blame the crowd around you for your problems. We all have equal access to Christ. And be careful you're not looking for the wrong solution. I heard during the Vietnam War, one young man was especially terrified of being drafted. And I don't know how he did it, but he somehow persuaded a dentist or someone acting like a dentist to pull all his teeth so he would fail the medical and would not have to go. Young man had all his teeth extracted, showed up for the medical because he was being drafted. And they said, "We can't take you. You've got flat feet." I guess you got to go try and put them all your teeth back after that. But I say that to illustrate that maybe we sometimes spend our lives looking in the wrong direction for the answer. This man was staring at the pool, fighting with the people, thinking, "If I just pray for someone to carry me into the water," and Jesus said, "Would you be made well?" And he was doing the blame game. person smokes 3 packs a day and then gets lung cancer and sues the tobacco companies. A neighbor drinks too much, hits a telephone pole on his way home, and he blames the bartender. He shouldn't have served me so much. Kids eat too many hamburgers and french fries, and they want to sue the fast food restaurants. We're living in a culture today where everybody wants to blame somebody. And the reality is that we're all free moral agents. We can choose to come to Jesus. And maybe people have mistreated you. Maybe there are things that you didn't have control over. But whatever has happened in your life, wherever you are right now, you can look to Christ and say, Lord, a helping hand is usually at the end of your sleeve. Did you know that? It's yours. You can reach out to him wherever you are. And don't be looking. God said to Adam, what did you do? He said, it's the woman you made, Lord. It's her fault and it's your fault for making her. And he says, the woman. She says, you made the serpent. It's your fault. It's the serpent's fault. It's his blame comes so naturally. A man is the biggest failure when he blames others for his failures. But this man, he did have faith. Jesus recognized that. And Jesus spoke to him in verses 8 and 9. He said, rise, take up your bed, and walk. And immediately the man was made whole. He took up his bed, and he walked. And the same day was the Sabbath. Now, he could have argued with Jesus and said, what do you mean, get up, take my bed, and walk? You got to carry me to the water. But Jesus said, do it now. Don't question. Don't hesitate. Believe it's possible to do the impossible when I tell you to do it, and it'll happen. And he does something he chooses somewhere inside his brain. He decides to see if he can act upon that. He tried to crawl to the water many times. Now Jesus is telling him, don't get up and crawl to the water. I want you to get up and walk. Matter of fact, he said, take up your bed, and I'll get to that in a moment, and go home. Don't go back to the bubbling waters. Don't worry about the crowd that's there. And something inside him said, instead of arguing, he said, I'm going to try it. And as he made the first effort to do what Jesus asked him to do, he felt response and health and vitality going through his body. And limbs that he hadn't felt before, sensations he hadn't felt before, where there was paralysis, now there was feeling. And he got up without hesitation, he jumps up. And he is so thrilled about what has happened. Now Christ's statement said, arise, take up your bed. And he's still following through. He says, I don't want to leave out anything he told me to do because I'm moving. And he reaches down to pick up his bed and he gets up to thank Jesus. Christ has disappeared in the crowd. Last thing he needs is the riot that can follow if this man says, he healed me. If you're surrounded with hundreds of sick people and you're suddenly identified as a healer, you can get mobbed. And so Jesus slipped away. Rise, take up your bed. Here, it had taken him 38 years looking in the wrong direction. And Jesus said, you know, we often do things crock pot and Christ has a microwave. You know what I mean? We're doing things on a slow cook, and the Lord says, you can come to him. Now, what Jesus did for that man's sins, for his sickness, can the Lord do that for our sins that quickly? You think, how can I live a Christian life? Is that possible? Immediately, when we ask, it's possible with the Lord. We can do it. Romans 5, verse 6, for when we were still without strength, in due time, Christ died for the ungodly. We believe that he died for us, that he's giving us forgiveness, and we can live a new kind of life. You know, it's just as easy for you to live a Christian life as it is for Peter to walk on the water. Well, that's impossible. But if you keep your eyes on Christ, all things are possible. He believed he had the faith. You know, one time Jesus was on his way to heal the servant of the centurion. He said, you don't even need to come to my house. Just speak the word and he'll be healed. And Christ said, oh, because you believe that, that's fine. You're right. I don't have to come. Be it unto you according to your faith. And he was healed. So if faith can do that for man who has tried on his own through works, through clawing and dragging himself to the water for 38 years, he got no better, but through believing in the word of Christ, he was healed. And here that man is how far from the temple? He's just feet away from the temple of God, and yet he was separated by this malady. But when he believes the word of Christ, all of a sudden now he's walking. Now, if sickness represents sin, what does walking represent? When the children of Israel were saved by the Passover lamb, how were they supposed to eat that meal? Shoes on their feet. Why do you put shoes on? Because you're going to start walking. That walk means a new life, a new walk, following God, following Christ. And the fact that he was given this ability indicates that. And then Jesus told him to take up that deathbed that he had been on. What does that represent? Well, all of us have this carnal side of our nature. This man had been carried around on his bed for years. Now Jesus said, I don't want you to have the bed carry you, I want you to carry the bed. Meaning, when you come to Christ and you are saved from your sins, you're no longer controlled by the flesh, you're now controlled by the Spirit. But do you still have the flesh? But does it control you? No. What carries us before, we are now carrying, and we're walking in a newness of life. Now the strangest thing happens in this story. This man gets up and he is so thrilled that he runs into some of the Jews. And they see him that had been cured. I'm in verse 10. It's a Sabbath day. And they said, it's not lawful for thee to carry your bed. Now, do you all realize what the bed is? He is not walking around with a queen-size posturpedic on his back. When it talks about bed in the Bible, it's not even as big as a sleeping bag. They usually just had some kind of mat that would separate them from the cold stone that they laid on. And when we've been in countries like Africa and India, and you see thousands of poor people on the ground, some of them, their bed is a tarp. It's just a piece of cardboard. It's not very much. And this man's got this little mat. And he rolls up this little mat, and he tucks it under his arm, and he says, praising the Lord. And they see him carrying his mat, and the Jews corner him, and they say, oh, what are you doing? It's the Sabbath. And he says, I was that guy that laid there at the pool of Bethesda for 38 years. I was staring at the water, and this man healed me, and now I can walk. I'm an old man in perfect health. And instead of them going, wow, that's wonderful, praise the Lord, you know what they say? Who did this? We suspect we know. I mean, not too many people could do that back then. Now, you're supposed to rejoice with those that rejoice. And if you meet somebody, and it's a religious feast, and they say, praise the Lord, God has healed me. Obviously, it was the divine miracle. And all you can think about is, what's that bedroll doing under your arm? Do we sometimes get focused on the wrong priorities? People are coming to Jesus for the first time, and someone will corner them in the foyer and say, you realize you're not supposed to wear that in church? Well, you know, they just came from some crack house here in town, and they've accepted the Lord. Give them a break. You know, I really believe what I preach. I'm not just doing this because it's expected of me. I really believe that Jesus can forgive sin. I believe he can give you victory over sin. I've seen too much evidence that he can perform that miracle and really change people inside. He can change what they love and what they desire and just completely turn them around. But sometimes we're just looking in the wrong direction and we're blaming the wrong things. And God is not very far from any one of us. He's asking us if we'd be able to, if we would be whole, if we'd be healed and walk a new walk and live a new life. Is that your prayer? Let's ask him. Dear Father, we come to you in Jesus' name again. And we're asking that you perform that miraculous stem cell surgery that will heal us from our paralysis. That you'll help us to stand up and feel that new power that we've never had before. That new ability to live a new life. Lord, we've been maybe looking in the wrong direction. We've wasted years staring at the water, waiting for bubbles, and we really need to look unto thee. I pray that you will be with each person, We know that there are a variety of temptations and trials and struggles that we all grapple with. We've all been paralyzed in our own way. But I pray right now we can just hear your voice speak through the Spirit to our hearts, inviting us to rise, to take up our bed, to live a new life. And then we also hear you say that after you've cleansed us, that we can go, we can live new lives, but don't live lives of sin. Live lives of holiness and righteousness.

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On August 13, 2008, American swimmer Michael Phelps won 3 gold medals and set 3 world records at the Beijing Olympics. All in one day. Phelps devoted his life to swimming and became the most successful swimmer, the most successful sportsperson in the history of the Olympic Games. Yet after his retirement, Michael Phelps struggled with significant mental health issues, which he has openly discussed. Now, I'm not wanting to oversimplify a complex issue, but what we know is that winning 28 Olympic medals, 23 of them gold, doesn't remove the challenges and pressures you face. If you're trusting in achieving your goals to bring you true happiness, and I'm not saying Michael Phelps did that, but if you're thinking that success or money or fame or fun or anything is going to bring you true happiness, you're almost certainly wrong. Real happiness is found in the meaningful things of life. Family, friends, having a purpose, investing in other people. And the Christian would say, real contentment, happiness, security is found in faith in God. Psalm 16:11 says, "You will show me the path of life. In your presence is fullness of joy. At your right hand are pleasures forevermore." God gives true meaning to your life. Everything else in this world is transitory. Money comes and goes, and no matter what you accomplish, it can't eliminate the realities of life that you have to deal with and often struggle with. The blessing of God is permanent. In fact, it's eternal. If you want real meaning in your life, lean in close to God. It's in the presence of God that you find ultimate fulfillment. The rest is here and gone. God is here forever. John Bradshaw, It Is Written.

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0: 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In today's show, we're going to be talking about the heart of a woman. Our guest is Dr. James Markham. I'm Tim Kochis, and now here's your HeartWise host, Charles Mills.
1: Thank you, Tim. 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What would really warm her heart? 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And men, I can't think of a better gift to give the one you love than information that will create in her a healthy heart. 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Dr. Markham, first of all, how are we doing in today's culture with guarding the heart of our women?
2: Well, we're not doing very good, Charles. Oh boy, I know you didn't want to hear that. I guess it's easier for men to get out the candy and the roses and the trips everywhere than to really get at, you know, how we are taking care of a woman's heart. And I think, as we're going to talk about in the program, women now are under more stressors than they've ever been in the history of mankind. And these stress through a bunch of chemical reactions cause damage. And also, the woman's heart is very much different than a man's physiologically. The way a woman feels symptoms, the way a woman's brain interacts with the body, the way a woman perceives things, the way men listen, it all makes a big problem for women. Let me just give you some statistics here right now. It's the number one killer in women. Has heart disease. And if you put all the other diseases, including breast cancer, combined, the next eight diseases don't equal to how many deaths are occurring in a woman each year. Now, all the women are focused on breast cancer, as they should be, but heart disease kills a lot more. In fact, one in three women die of heart disease right now in the United States. And of all those, less than 10% of women recognizing that heart disease is their main cause of death. And it's estimated about 8 to 10 million women right now are living with heart disease. And if a woman does have heart disease, listen to this statistic. 38% of women die within 1 year of their heart attack compared to only 25% of men. So we're not treating women's heart attack as aggressively or as well in that. So it's just growing, and it's a scary statistic, but it's one that we have to address. What a beautiful gift wrap we can give our women is to help them take better care of their heart.
1: Okay, now we're going to do that. We're going to help the men listening to this program help them help their women's hearts. Dr. Markham, if we're doing such a lousy job and we are causing such stress, are we men part of the problem? What are we doing to women that's causing stress in their lives? Now, I probably should ask a woman this, I'll ask you instead.
2: Yeah, well, that's a great question. What are we doing? Well, everyone's contributing, including the women, too. But if we take the premise that a lot of this is because the woman's physiology's changed, well, let's look. Well, what would change a woman's physiology over time? What would change her genetic makeup? Well, it would have to be the environmental factors that she lives with, which would include the food she eats, her daily rest, all the stresses that are on her. It would have to include relationships both with the God above, as well as relationships with her husband, her children, interactions at work. It's all these host of things that are coming together. And the fact that these rates are rising and so alarming, cardiovascular disease in women continues to go up, just lets us know that we as a society aren't doing a good deal well with taking care of a woman. For instance, let's look at a woman 100 years ago. Their lives were very much different than it is now. 100 years ago, we didn't see that many high heel shoes, and I got a great story about high heel shoes.
1: Yes, you do.
2: we didn't have high heel shoes. Women in the workplace, they weren't as much as they are now. And also, you know, a woman's role, taking care of a husband, working, taking care of the kids, their roles expanded, and also their health through all this, they haven't you know, kept up with their health. And a few years back, you know, we kept hearing about estrogens and all these other chemicals. Women started loading it up on estrogens that may, you know, is not good for the cardiovascular system. They've they've also got into the same rut that all of us have of not taking good care of our diets, not keeping that balance. So all this adds up. But one of the biggest factors in the studies that have been shown is male doctors do not recognize women's symptoms. They present atypically. Charles, a woman will come into the office and have so many symptoms that the doctors don't even know where to start and say, man, this lady's just stressed out. She's near a period or she's postmenopausal. They'll blame it on something else. And then she'll have an atypical symptom. And we'll talk about atypical symptoms during this segment. But this will happen, and then they'll go undiagnosed. And then when they become diagnosed with heart disease, they are not as aggressively treated. You know, their risk factors aren't aggressively treated. The men doctors, which are predominantly cardiologists, aren't really doing the jobs that they need to help the women live that healthy life.
1: I've heard you many times in this program describe the symptoms that a man would have, the weakness in the arm, the pressure on the chest, the lightheadedness. What are we talking about in women? How do these symptoms appear in their heart when their heart is diseased?
2: Right. That's a good question. And women should look at this. But whereas both sexes can have pain and pressure in the chest or pain radiating to the neck, back, or shoulder jaw. But typical, the women have a lot milder symptoms. They might have a sudden onset of weakness, just feeling tired all over. It just might be shortness of breath or fatigue or body aches or even an overall feeling of just, I just don't feel right. And their symptoms are sometimes just mild discomfort in the chest or arm or neck. And the physicians sometimes don't think about heart as being caused. But based on the statistics I just give out, if any woman comes with a symptom at all, the first thing as a physician you should think of is heart disease. I mean, because that's the most prevalent. That's the number one killer. You have to rule that out first. So if our men in the audience are listening, if your woman has any of these symptoms, you know, you should think heart disease. And if you go to a physician, you should say, listen, you know, heart disease is the number one killer. It presents atypically. I want to make sure my woman's not having heart disease.
1: Wow. Very, very good. Very, very good. What would a doctor do if someone comes in and says that to you? Of course, you're looking for this.
2: Yes, exactly.
1: What do you do to rule this out?
2: Well, I do two things. And first, I divide the symptoms into acute and chronic. You know, is something acutely going on? An acute illness is great for modern medicine. So I need to see if I need modern medicine. So I might put them on a stress test where we walk the woman, see if the symptoms are reproducible. We have very high technology, include nuclear stress tests, heart catheterizations, where we can determine whether that symptom is coming from an acute problem. If that acute problem is something we can help with modern medicine, we would do a stent, a bypass surgery, appropriate medicines. Now, after that, then we say, well, if it's not an acute symptom, we have to chronically treat that woman from getting heart disease. And as you've heard before, we look at all the stressors that is in a woman's life that could change her chemistry, that could predispose her to all these chemical reactions that are eventually going to give her heart disease.
3: Real quick here, how many women right now who are misdiagnosed and it's actually heart disease?
2: Well, really, the problem is not misdiagnosing. Well, I guess you could say misdiagnosing. It's really underdiagnosing.
3: Okay.
2: You know, it's stomach or you know, they're just stressed out or, you know, they get that label. And that label goes with them and it, you know, predominantly go to men doctors and they say, you know. And it's hard. I mean, when someone comes in with 20 things wrong, you know, how do you know what to focus on? It's
4: true.
2: A little bit easier for a cardiologist because my job is to focus on the heart first. But if you look at these statistics, you know, 41.3% of female deaths because of cardiovascular disease. If you look at all the people it's killing every year, 500,000 plus lives, then you're going to say, I'm going to focus on heart disease first and then everything else second.
3: Now they did
1: say that makes a lot of sense.
3: It does. Yeah. Now, they did say that diagnosing a woman's heart compared to a man's heart is much different now, and they're finding that out because you just mentioned symptoms are different from men to women, so the diagnosis is different as well.
2: Right, and if you look at the woman's hormonal system, the hormonal system does play a role in the development of disease, and women seems to be protected for about 10 years postmenopausal. Estrogen, the natural estrogen, seems to be protective, so a woman's disease will present about 10 years later. But the risk factors we find in women, the women that have diabetes and high blood pressure and all these stress-related diseases, are increasing dramatically. Why do I say diabetes is a stress-related disease? Well, some people that are under stress, they eat more, they don't exercise, they gain weight, they make high amounts of insulin, and before they know it, they develop diabetes. These high levels of blood sugar damage the blood vessels all over the body. They have an acute symptom, then they need care. But the real care of a woman starts back before they get the acute problem, dealing with their chronic stressors, helping a woman relax, helping them not have stress. And that's what I want us to all focus on. How can we take a woman to the way she was originally designed? You know, back to the Garden of Eden. How was Eve supposed to be? How was she supposed to be treated? How was she supposed to? And as we get back to the original plan for a woman, then we really give them a great Valentine gift.
1: Absolutely. Before we leave the medical aspect of this, should a woman go to a woman doctor? Is this a better choice?
2: Well, you know, I don't know. You know, there's not a lot of women doctors out there, but there are more and more. And I do think women do relate better to women than they don't. So I would say, especially if they don't think their male counterparts are doing a good job, or sometimes a woman will open up more with another woman, at least as far as stress goes, you know. You know, sometimes they keep things tight. You know, they don't want to tell their doctor about maybe a bad relationship or something that's going on with their spouse, or whereas another woman, they seem to open up a lot more freely with that.
3: So asking questions and getting second opinion is a good idea.
2: Yeah, it is. And that's good to let the husbands know, because the doctor's visits are very abbreviated now. You know, you know, sometimes the husband knows the symptoms of the wife better than a doctor will. And sometimes if something's wrong, you know, just because someone blows something off, you just got to continue to search for the cause. And I think that that goes back to having good relationships, you know, good relationships. So you pay attention to your spouse, so you actually know how they feel. Now, I admit, with my spouse, when, you know, when she comes to me with something, you know, I'm probably the worst listener. I listen more to my patients than my own spouse. And I know I shouldn't do that, but sometimes now that probably never happens at the Mills household with Dorinda.
1: Of course not.
2: I'm sure you're just there listening every second. You say, oh, it's a headache.
1: Oh,
2: it's nothing, Dorinda. Why don't you just go in there and take a pill? You'll be better, you know. Doctor, you don't need to see a doctor, you know.
1: No, that costs too much money. Hello, no. Well, this is good advice, because we have given our men out there listening to this program one of the things that they need to put into their arsenal of health for their wives or for their girlfriends, whatever the case may be, and that is, take this heart stuff seriously. Do not shove it aside. When you go see the doctor, when you send your wife to see the doctor, ask that doctor specifically, am I right? Check for heart disease with this woman, right?
2: That's exactly right. And it could be simple as checking the blood pressure, getting the cholesterol checked, and order a stress test. And that would put your mind at ease very, very much, very much.
1: Okay, very, very good. Okay, now you said something a moment ago that I want to expand on a little bit. You're saying, take a look at Eve. Now, Eve, of course, is in the first chapter of Genesis, in the very first book of the Bible, and there is something rather significant that you and I, Dr. Markham, have found as we've been working on a brand new manuscript that we want to start telling people about. It's coming out, and that is that there is a lot of very amazing information available in that story of the creation of Eve and the world in which she lived that is very significant to us today. And we want to touch on that in the remainder of the program. We have a break coming up, and when we come back, I want to see what Eve had that we don't have anymore, but that we can put back into our lives. Let's find out when we come back. Tim?
3: That's right. And if you want to hear more about this program or ask questions or get more information, go to our HeartWise website, heartwiseministries.org. Stay tuned. We'll be right back.

0: Do you always feel close to God? Hi, this is Jeremy Woodruff, and one morning my daughter Elizabeth and I were making breakfast and packing school lunches as the sun was coming up over the ridge behind our house in a dazzling East Tennessee sunrise. Ellie and I commented on how beautiful it was and how close God seemed at that moment. But it was hardly 30 minutes later as we were driving to school looking straight at that same brilliant sun that Ellie commented,
1: "It's not beautiful anymore, it's painful now."
0: And as I pondered that profound contrast, I began to wonder why at times God seems so intimately close and other times so glaringly painful. If you've ever asked questions like this, wondering how to reconcile these seemingly opposing attributes of our loving God, please call 800-775-4673 and ask for the free Discover Bible lessons. 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
3: Did you know that hypertension is sometimes called the silent killer? 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
2: 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It's what it's all about. Right, Charles?
4: Absolutely, Tim. Thank you very much. We're talking about the heart of the woman here. We're thinking about Valentine's Day. When we do, we think of men wanting to bring love and affection to a woman. But you know, one of the most wonderful ways that you can do that is to bring health and healing to that woman as well. Dr. Markham is here with us, cardiologist, board certified. Doctor, you said that we need to look at Eve. Let's look at Eve. What did Eve have that we don't seem to have in society, but we can have if we want to? Give us some examples.
5: Well, wow, that's great. If you look at Creation Week as a template for healthcare, as the best original plan, we go back to day one. Day one is where we had light, you know, and what is light? You know, that's God breaking the darkness of a world. And in this world right now, there's a lot of darkness, and only God brings light to these. Light, truth, and love. So the first day was light. So we need to give women light. We need to let them know that there's a God there. Let them know that there's God there that loves them.
4: Make light possible in their lives.
5: That's
4: absolutely
5: right.
4: Take them out of that black hole.
5: And then we get
4: there
5: to day two of creation, and we see some of the, you know, the importance of water, you know, and we get women to drink more water and less other beverages that are out there. And we get them to take deep breaths and relax. And, you know, because sometimes we're so busy that we don't even breathe well. Just the basics of physiology, the basics of the way we were created. We get women to understand that, you know, they are loved. And originally we're created to have a lot of love and happiness and to be outside and taking care of the earth, to have time to worship, to be appreciated, to be created as an equal with Adam. All these things, you know, now and to become a family, a part of something. You know, nowadays, the family's being ripped apart. Love is being ripped apart. We laugh at the wrong things. We don't eat the right things. We don't drink water. The darkness is everywhere. Where is the truth, the light? And all these things that have been subtly moved in, all these deceptions, is really damaging a woman's chemistry as well as a men. And now we're seeing the results of a lifetime of deception, a lifetime of getting away from the original plan. So, you know, wouldn't it be great, you know, here's a great one is, you know, a gift at this holiday season would be, say, listen, honey, let's really look at our lives and let's get back to the way God made us. Let's spend a lot of time with each other. Let's go outside and take care of the earth together. Let's spend time worshiping each other. Let's make time to focus on our family and not everything else in this world. Let's make time to drink water and to listen to the music of the birds, you know? What a therapy mm-hmm. that is. And as we do this, I guarantee some of these stress chemicals will start to go down. We will be blessed because we're getting back to the owner's manual. We'll be treating and preventing cardiovascular disease. You know, what a great gift to have this thinking in our mind.
4: Absolutely. And for men to feel that they are actually contributing to the health of their wife, that's a good feeling, Dr. Markham.
5: Yeah, and we're supposed to, that's the way we're supposed to be for everybody. You know, we're all healers, and especially a husband, you know, and husbands need to really work on this, me included. You know, a woman, you know, the best healer that they have is their husband. I'm supposed to be the best healer for my wife, Sonia. Charles, you're supposed to be the best healer here on earth for your wife, a place where they can be focused on what's important, where someone will listen and understand, and you know, the two become one, mm-hmm. and that one becomes a family. What did God tell us to do with our families? To grow, to increase and multiply and do these things. And nowadays, the evil one's destroying the family more than ever, especially, you know, look at the divorce rates. They're skyrocketing now. This wasn't the way we were designed to be. And just the distress of divorce and not having that love in a life anymore and that person to depend on, because we were made to have that dependency on another person, to help through the trials of life, to have that closeness, that talking to someone to share things with. And the evil one is successfully tearing that apart, especially on a woman's side. Women didn't have this divorce rate years ago. You know, the divorce rate was much lower. The spouses, and it's a much different world that we have. And part of that is because they don't have the love that they used to have 100 years ago from mm-hmm. men.
2: Yeah.
4: Boy, how important it is for us to be that kind of influence in the lives of our wives, to be that escape. Too many times women come home from work right into the middle of all, a whole bunch of new stressors. Men, here's a suggestion for you. I want you to do this. I want you to say, what can I do for my wife when she comes home, maybe just for 15 minutes, 10 minutes, that will just relax her? Maybe tell her, go out in the yard, sit there in the chair under the tree. Just go out and sit there. I'll take care of the kids. I'll wash the dishes after supper. You just go out there and you sit. You are giving that woman a much better gift than anything I can think of. Am I on the right track here, Dr. Markham?
5: Absolutely, especially if they can do it on a habitual basis.
4: Yes.
5: You know, in that instance, he becomes a healer. He's serving her. And when you serve, not only is her chemistry improving, but the server's chemistry will also get better. There's something mm-hmm. powerful about giving love and receiving love. Both recipients benefit when love is exchanged.
4: My. Well, we just have a moment or two left here, Dr. Markham, on this portion of the program. And I want you to give a prescription right now for the husbands listening to this program that they can start using today, that they can use this evening for their wives to help their hearts heal. What would it be?
5: Well, it's a mindset. You know, when we go home, we want to appreciate our loved ones and see them for the value that they have. We want to recognize that they are so important to our lives. It's that mindset. And then when they walk in that door, what can I do to serve my wife? And it might be something as simple as a foot massage or going outside or helping with dinner that night. Or how about these words from a sincere heart? I love you. I just want to help you. I want to help you. I want to serve you. I want to be with you. And I'm just so glad we have this relationship. I never want to take it for granted, you know, and I want our relationship to be so close. And also, I want to help our relationship with our father get even better as time goes on.
4: Oh, what a wonderful Valentine gift that would be. What a wonderful June gift. What a wonderful August gift. What a wonderful Christmas gift. That is the most wonderful gift a husband can give wife, and that is healing for her heart.
2: Tim? That's right. That's the heart of a woman. You gotta heal.
4: That's right.
2: HeartWise is a production of HeartWise Ministries. And on behalf of Charles Mills, Dr. James Markham, I'm Tim Cochis. If you'd like more information on the show or have a question, go to our website, heartwiseministries.org. That's heartwiseministries.org.

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1: It's just a word, not even an English word, but it's rich with meaning for English-speaking people. We use it to describe disasters and catastrophes of apocalyptic proportions. Newscasters have used it to describe the horrors of war. Movie producers have used it to describe what might happen if a giant meteor were to collide with the Earth. But the Apostle John used it to describe the battle of all battles. And with tensions rising in the Middle East, a lot of students of Bible prophecy are wondering, are we sitting poised on the eve of Armageddon? It has stood the test of time. God's book, the Bible. Still relevant in today's complex world. It is written. Sharing hope around the globe. 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

0: Armageddon.
1: The Valley of Megiddo isn't very big. It's only about 20 square miles and lies among three mountain peaks. One of the mountains is Mount Tabor, which some people believe to be the location of the Transfiguration on the Mount. To the south of Mount Tabor is Mount Gilboa, where King Saul and Jonathan died. And across the valley to the west is the most famous of the three mountains, Mount Carmel, where the prophet Elijah defeated the priests of Baal. It might be a small valley, but this piece of real estate has seen more action than just about any other place on earth. That's probably because it sits near the crossroads of the ancient world. From the Valley of Megiddo, you could take a road north into Europe, south into Egypt and Africa, or east to the Middle East and Asia Minor. And because the roads all converged in and around the Valley of Megiddo, this became the place where the armies of the ancient East met and fought some of their bloodiest battles. For example, in the book of Judges chapter 4, you'll find that Deborah and Barak defeated the armies of Sisera at Mount Tabor on the edge of the Megiddo Valley. And while this was certainly a military victory, it was also a spiritual victory because it represented the care of God for His chosen people. Deborah and Barak were successful only because God promised they would win. Another good example of a decisive spiritual battle fought in the Valley of Megiddo took place over on the eastern edge of the valley just south of Mount Tabor, in a little place called Endor. This was the place where King Saul, in the face of possible military defeat at the hands of the Philistines, decided to consult a spirit medium for advice. The result of this disastrous visit was both a military and spiritual catastrophe for the nation of Israel. Not only had the leader of God's chosen people reached the zenith of apostasy by doing something expressly forbidden in Scripture, but the very next day, at Mount Gilboa, his forces were wiped out and he was killed on the battlefield. Once again, Megiddo came to stand for a momentous struggle among God's people. And of course, perhaps the most memorable spiritual battle fought at Megiddo was on Mount Carmel, where Elijah challenged the priests of Baal to a showdown. Almost all of God's people, you see, including the royal family, were worshiping the chief national god of the Canaanites. So Elijah assembled the Israelites at Mount Carmel, where he dared the priests of Baal to invoke their god to send fire from heaven to devour a sacrifice. And at that pivotal moment in spiritual history, Elijah, standing on the mountain, overlooking the Valley of Megiddo, called God's people to clean up their act. We read about his challenge in 1 Kings chapter 18 and verse 21. The Bible says, "And Elijah came to all the people and said, 'How long will you falter between two opinions? If the Lord is God, follow him. But if Baal, then follow him.' But the people answered him not a word." Nobody moved. Nobody said a thing. Nobody had the courage to take their stand for God. And so the contest began. The priests of Baal built an altar and sang and danced and cut themselves all day long, desperately hoping that their pagan idol could send fire from heaven. But of course nothing happened, because they had placed their faith in something false. The religion of Baal was nothing but a cheap counterfeit of the truth. At the end of the day, it was Elijah's turn. He uttered a short, simple prayer, and the Bible says God sent fire from heaven so hot that it devoured both the sacrifice and the altar. It turned out to be one of the most decisive moments in sacred history. It was a final call to a wandering people to take their stand for God. And for the 450 Israelites who had been serving as priests to a heathen idol, it was their last chance to do what was right. The Valley of Megiddo, all through history, represents decisive battles. It's the place where important and everlasting spiritual decisions have always been made. And that's the reason it figures so prominently in the 16th chapter of the book of Revelation, where John speaks about the Battle of Armageddon, which is a word very closely related to the Valley of Megiddo. If you got your Bible handy, you might want to pull it out and keep it open to this passage because it's a long one. Revelation chapter 16, beginning in verse 12. The Bible says, "Then the sixth angel poured out his bowl on the great river Euphrates, and its water was dried up so that the way of the kings from the east might be prepared. And I saw three unclean spirits like frogs coming out of the mouth of the dragon, and out of the mouth of the beast, and out of the mouth of the false prophet. For they are spirits of demons, performing signs which go out to the kings of the earth and of the whole world to gather them to the battle of that great day of God Almighty. Behold, I am coming as a thief. Blessed is he who watches and keeps his garments, lest he walk naked and they see his shame." And they gathered them together to the place called in Hebrew, Armageddon. This passage of Scripture has been the subject of a lot of speculation. Because the word Armageddon is derived from the word Megiddo, and because this passage talks about the battle of the great day of God Almighty, a lot of Bible students have come to the quite reasonable conclusion that John is describing a literal, physical battle that will take place in the Valley of Megiddo just before Jesus comes back. Some prominent Christian writers, for example, have described the possibility of the Russians invading Israel in behalf of the Arab states, or maybe a massive army of millions coming from the east, maybe from China, and marching across the Euphrates River on their way to join the fight in the Valley of Megiddo. With tensions continuing to rise in the Middle East, you can see why this would be an exciting interpretation. Other scholars have offered other plausible scenarios, and what most of them have in common is the idea that this passage in the 16th chapter of Revelation primarily describes a literal physical battle in the actual Valley of Megiddo. But stop and examine the passage carefully sometime. While there's no doubt that it talks about a battle in the context of the great day of God Almighty, John spends more time talking about spiritual issues than military issues. For example, he talks about unclean spirits, and he talks about devils working miracles. He also talks about the dragon, which we know from the 12th chapter of Revelation is the devil. A false prophet is also mentioned, and so is the beast who demands worship, and the 15th verse also has a warning to be ready for the second coming of Christ. Weigh all the evidence and ask yourself, what message is John trying to get across? Is it possible that we have become so enraptured with a little piece of real estate in the Middle East that we're entirely missing the point? Students of the book of Revelation have often noticed that Revelation is not a very original book. Some scholars have actually estimated that about two-thirds of the language of the book of Revelation has actually been borrowed or even quoted directly from other parts of the Bible. Now, this is particularly true of the book of Daniel. For example, when the book of Revelation describes a mysterious beast coming out of the sea in Revelation 13, it bears a striking resemblance to the four beasts that come up out of the sea in the 7th chapter of Daniel. What John is doing is to use well-known imagery to get his point across. Another good example of this is the description of people being forced to worship an image in Revelation 13 or face certain death. That brings to mind the story of Daniel 3, where Nebuchadnezzar tried to force Daniel's friends to worship a golden image or face the fiery furnace. The story of Armageddon in the 16th chapter of Revelation works exactly the same way. John is using imagery from the Old Testament to make an important point. First of all, he describes the Euphrates River drying up to make way for the kings of the east. Now, why does he use the Euphrates River? Well, because it was the river that ran right through the ancient city of Babylon. The Euphrates was one of Babylon's best military defenses because nobody had to leave the city to get water. If an army came and surrounded Babylon, the people could survive for years, and there was little chance that anybody would ever penetrate the massive walls of Babylon. Thanks to the Euphrates, Babylon was a completely impenetrable fortress. Or so they thought. It turns out that the Euphrates River was also their greatest weakness, because it created a vulnerable spot in their defenses. People couldn't go over the wall or through the wall, but they could conceivably go under the wall, and as a matter of fact, that's exactly how Babylon fell. When Cyrus the Persian general saw the Euphrates flowing under the massive walls of Babylon, he knew exactly what to do. He ordered his men to dig 180 channels on each side of the river until the water dropped low enough to create a virtual highway into the city. He literally dried up the Euphrates River. And once he was inside, there was only one last obstacle. A pair of walls that ran the length of the river with locked gates in them. Now the fifth chapter of Daniel describes what was going on inside the city that night. Belshazzar, the grandson of Nebuchadnezzar, was throwing a blasphemous party to prove that Babylon could never fall. Even though there was an army from the east parked in his backyard, Belshazzar really believed that nothing could happen. And to prove his point, he had his men drag out some of the most important spoils of past Babylonian victories, including the temple vessels from Jerusalem. "Why should we worry?" he said. "We've got a wall around this city so thick that you can drive two chariots side by side along the top. And it's so high, there's not a chance any army could climb over it. And we've got so much food in the city, we can go for 20 years before we have to go outside. And on top of that, we have a limitless supply of water." He really thought nothing could happen. But today, Belshazzar has become a symbol for everyone who thinks that self-sufficiency is enough. He's a symbol of all those who doubt the Word of God and place their faith in their own accomplishments. I personally have trouble believing that Belshazzar had never heard of his grandfather's faith in God, or had never heard about the dream of the golden statue that predicted the fall of Babylon. At some point, he must have heard about those things. It's just that he chose to ignore it. Like so many people today, he chose to believe his will was stronger than God's word. But then while everybody was drinking and making a mockery of sacred things, God sent a startling reminder that Cyrus the Persian was going to overthrow Babylon. We read about it in Daniel chapter 5, beginning in verse 5, where it is written, "In the same hour, the fingers of a man's hand appeared and wrote opposite the lampstand on the plaster of the wall of the king's palace. And the king saw the part of the hand that wrote. Then the king's countenance changed, and his thoughts troubled him, so that the joints of his hips were loosened and his knees knocked against each other." A severed, bloodless hand wrote just four words on the wall: "Mene, Mene, Tekel, Upharsin." None of the wise men of the kingdom could tell him what it meant, so somebody sent for Daniel, who interpreted the words. "Belshazzar," he said, "I'm afraid it's not good news. It says, 'Numbered, numbered, you are weighed in the balances and found wanting. Your kingdom is divided and given to the Medes and the Persians.'" Belshazzar thought the party would never end. He thought that he was indestructible. But that night, God informed him that nothing lasts forever. There will come a point where you will be held accountable. And if Belshazzar had only read the book of Isaiah, he would have seen that God had predicted the fall of Babylon in graphic detail, right down to the draining of the Euphrates River. You know, God even named the man who would do it in Isaiah chapter 44, beginning in verse 27. Listen to what the Bible says. "Who says to the deep, 'Be dry, and I will dry up your rivers.' Who says of Cyrus, 'He is my shepherd, and he shall perform all my pleasure,' even saying to Jerusalem, 'You shall be built,' and to the temple, 'Your foundation shall be laid.' Thus says the Lord to his anointed, to Cyrus, whose right hand I have held, to subdue nations before him and loose the armor of kings, to open before him the double doors, so that the gates will not be shut." It was written more than 100 years before Cyrus was born. And you know, God got it right down to the last detail. Everybody in Babylon was drunk that night. And as a result, the guards forgot to lock the gates along the river. So Cyrus marched his armies into the city on the dried up bed of the Euphrates. It was one of the most decisive moments in military history. The great city of Babylon fell to armies from the east. It was the city that thought it would live forever. And you know, it's this story that John is reminding us of in Revelation 16 when he talks about the Battle of Armageddon. Now notice the components of this story. The river Euphrates is dried up. The armies from the east march into the city, and Babylon falls. Those are precisely the same events depicted in the story of Armageddon. Let's read it one more time, and now pay attention carefully. It's found in Revelation chapter 16, and we'll read verses 12 and 19, where it is written, "Then the sixth angel poured out his bowl on the great river Euphrates, and its water was dried up, so that the way of the kings from the east might be prepared. Now the great city was divided into three parts, and the cities of the nations fell. And great Babylon was remembered before God to give her the cup of the wine of the fierceness of his wrath." You know, sometimes we get so caught up in minor details that we miss the big picture. John is not just talking about a literal physical battle in Revelation 16. This is much bigger than that. He's trying to direct our attention to the fact that time will not last forever. Ancient literal Babylon fell, and modern spiritual Babylon is going to fall too. God will not tolerate pain and suffering and sorrow and death forever. It just hurts him too much. He'd rather see it come to an end. But because he's not willing that any should perish, he calls us to make a decision just before that moment comes. And that's where Armageddon comes into the picture. You might notice in the 16th verse of this chapter that John is very deliberate about choosing that word, Armageddon. Listen, Revelation 16 verse 16 says, "And they gathered them together to the place called, in Hebrew, Armageddon." Now, the book of Revelation is written in Greek, but here John reverts to Hebrew for just a moment. He says that God gathers everybody together in a place called Armageddon. Now, what does that mean? Does it mean that God is going to literally gather the whole world into a little valley of about 20 square miles? Of course not. The language is symbolic, and the word Armageddon in Hebrew is Har Megiddon, which literally means the mountain of Megiddo. And the dominant mountain of Megiddo is Mount Carmel, the place where the prophet Elijah gathered everybody together to make an important spiritual decision. Everybody had to make a choice. The entire nation of Israel was gathered at the mountain of Megiddo, or Armageddon, and it was time to make a final decision. Were they going to serve God, or were they going to turn their backs on Him? The battle of Armageddon in the book of Revelation is a repeat of that moment. In Revelation, John is telling us that the whole world will be faced with a decision. And the issues are not military, they're spiritual. Jesus is coming, so God gathers all of us on the mountain of Megiddo to make a decision. If money is your God, if idols are your God, if you are your own God, then feel free to follow those things, God says. But if I am God, then follow me. Armageddon is not a war with tanks and guns and fighter planes. It's a war for your allegiance. The battle doesn't take place in the Middle East. It takes place in your heart. And because God paid such a high price for your salvation, and because He loves you desperately, He calls on you to make a decision. "Will you follow me?" He asks. And when you stand under the cross and look up at the battered, broken, bleeding body of Jesus, and you realize that He's hanging there for you, when you finally realize that God so loved the world that He gave His only begotten Son, how could you decide any other way? How could anyone conceive of saying no to Jesus? And how could anybody put off their decision? You know, there was once a reporter working in his hotel room in Chicago when he heard a terrible racket in the hallway. When he opened the door to investigate, he found that people were fleeing for their lives because of a fire. He closed his door and called his editor. "You're not going to believe this," he said, "but I'm on the 18th floor of a burning hotel, and we're going to get the story of a lifetime." "You fool," said the editor. "Get out of that building. You're going to die." "Ah, don't worry," said the reporter. "I've got my escape all planned out." And that was that. There was no talking the reporter out of it, so the editor started to take notes as the reporter described what it was like to listen to people trying to get out of the building. And then eventually the time came for the reporter to make his escape. He opened his hotel door and crawled down the hallway, only to discover that his route of escape had been cut off. He crawled back to his room and started to panic. He opened his window and screamed for help. A fireman way down on the sidewalk below heard him and looked up. He couldn't believe that some guy was still up there when everybody had time to get out. "You're going to have to jump," he called. They spread the net. The reporter got up on his windowsill, took a deep breath, pinched his eyes shut, and jumped. And you know, he missed the net and died. Some people think they have their escape route all planned out, but God says the time to decide is today. Not only is He gathering the whole world on Mount Carmel for one last time, He's also gathering us on Mount Calvary to examine the evidence that God is love. And He's asking you to make a decision to spend eternity in His presence. Today, once more, the writing is on the wall. All of heaven is watching, and the prophetic clock is racing toward midnight. Jesus is coming, a king from the east, and Babylon will fall. And at this moment, you can still decide to be ready for Him. The choice is yours to make.

0: Today, are you ready for Jesus to come? Why don't we pray together? Heavenly Father, today we're deciding that there's no time to wait. As we see what your Son did for us at the cross of Calvary, and we contemplate your love for us, we decide today that you are everything you claim to be, and we give our hearts entirely to you, and we pray it in Jesus' name. Amen.
1: Imagine being captured by enemy soldiers as Daniel was. Imagine being forced to walk mile after dusty mile to a foreign country as Daniel was. Imagine living in exile for the rest of your life as Daniel did. As you've watched this program on the life of this Old Testament prophet, perhaps you've sensed what it was like for Daniel to live away from his homeland in the pagan city of ancient Babylon. We hope you've seen a fresh view of the life of this important prophet and discovered that Old Testament stories can be thrilling and relevant to our lives today. 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
1: Hello, friends. This is Doug Batchelor. How about an amazing fact? According to the Guinness World Records, Roy C. Sullivan holds the record for being struck by lightning more times than any other human. Sullivan worked as a U.S. Ranger in the Shenandoah National Park in Virginia, a place that averages about 40 thunderstorms a year. Between 1942 and 1977, Sullivan was struck by lightning 7 different times and survived, gaining him the nickname the Spark Ranger. All 7 strikes were documented by the Shenandoah National Park superintendent and verified by doctors. A single lightning strike may contain 100 million volts and 20,000 amps. The odds of being struck by lightning in your lifetime are about 1 in 3,000. The odds of being struck 7 times and surviving is over 1 in a trillion. Did you know the Bible talks about 7 thunders that speak words of mystery? Stay with us, friends. We're going to learn more as Amazing Facts brings you this edition of Bible Answers Live.
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3: My name is John Ross. Good evening, listening friends, and Pastor Doug. Once again, let's start the program with a word of prayer. Dear Father, we thank you that we have this opportunity to study your word together, and we always ask for your blessing. We recognize that in order to understand the Bible, we need the Holy Spirit to guide our thoughts and our hearts. So be with those who are listening, wherever they might be, and guide us, Lord, into a deeper and fuller understanding of the Scriptures. In Jesus' name, amen.
1: Amen.
3: Pastor Doug, you spoke a remarkable story of somebody being struck by lightning more than once. I mean, that in itself would probably be remarkable, but 7 times. And to survive. What a story he has.
1: Yeah. And you can actually read the 7 different accounts. I mean, there once he's fishing, once he's driving down the road, which almost never happens because your car actually grounds and protects you. But he had his window open and it really struck a tree next to him and hair caught on fire because he was so close. Matter of fact, his hair's caught on fire 3 times from lightning. He had scars on his legs and on his belly from the different lightning strikes. After being struck 4 times, he really became a little paranoid. And whenever there's a storm, he would run for cover, but it didn't seem to help because sometimes he'd run and he'd still get struck. The poor guy, 7 times, but he lived through it. And, of course, he's passed away now because he was born in 1912. But in any event, when I saw struck by lightning 7 times, it made me think of a verse. I know that you're familiar with all the sevens in Revelation. And there's one passage you read in Revelation chapter 10, verse 3 and 4. Now, friends, this is a mystery, and we need your help with this one. Revelation 10, 3 and 4. And it says, "This angel cried with a loud voice, when a lion roareth. And when he had cried, 7 thunders uttered their voices. And when the 7 thunders had uttered their voices, I was about to write, and I heard a voice from heaven saying to me, seal up those things which the 7 thunders uttered, and write them not." Now, this is unique in the entire Bible because virtually every other time in the Bible, when prophets, and in particular John the Apostle, when they see these things in vision, the angel says, write it down, tell people. Mm-hmm. And now he hears something that these seven thunders utter. He's preparing to write. The angel says, no, not that. Don't write that down. And everybody has speculated and wondered, what was that mysterious message that John heard? It's included in the Bible. I heard something, but I can't tell you. It kind of makes you wonder, it kind of tantalizes us with, what was it that these seven thunders said? Some have wondered, well, did it have the day and hour of Christ coming? And no man knows that. And so John heard that, and the angel said, no, don't write that down. Or was it something more specifically related to Revelation chapter 10 and all that happens there, a great movement that happened among God's people? So anyway, we have a book that talks about the time of the end. Now, friends, you know, one of the days that the Bible speaks of, it's called the great day of the Lord, or the time of the end, the great judgment day. And there is a book that is a real classic. If you've not read this, it'll really encourage you and maybe even convict you a little bit. And it's called The Last Night on Earth. And we'll be willing to send you that on for free.
3: 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This is a good time to pick up your phone and give us a call. Well, Pastor Doug, we're going to go to our first call of this evening. We have Gilbert, who is listening from New York, New York. Gilbert, welcome to the program.
4: Yes, I have a question. I have a friend, and if a person commits suicide as a believer, is he disqualified from heaven, even if he didn't get a chance to repent?
1: Well, that is a difficult question. It's an important question, and it's a sobering question. Of course, you know, the Bible's pretty clear that life is precious, and there's a commandment that says not to murder, and that would certainly include self-murder. There are sometimes extenuating circumstances because only God knows really what's happening in a person's heart. A person can be overwhelmed with, discouragement in a moment, and God is not going to typically judge a person for what happens in one moment, if they've had a lifetime of surrender and service to Him. Sometimes a person, there can be chemical imbalances in their body that leaves them very depressed, or some people are physically not well and they make a bad decision, and so we don't know. You know, we got to be very careful. Typically, suicide is not something believers consider as an option because we respect life and we know how precious it is to God, and even our lives we entrust to God that, you know, when it's our time, it's our time. The only ones that you see taking their own lives in the Bible were typically people that were in a lost condition, like King Saul or Judas or Ahithophel. And so it is a concern. But, you know, I know some people that were believers and they got very discouraged, and sometimes it was connected with some overwhelming circumstances or sickness, and they made a rash decision and, you know, tried to take some pills or whatever it was. And, you know, I can still hope for their salvation. I don't think they're automatically disqualified because, you know, God looks at what's happening in the mind and the heart. But, like I said, if anyone out there is contemplating suicide, you don't want to think about that as a Christian, because typically people consider suicide hoping they're going to find some better circumstances or they're going to get rid of a problem. But what it may do is eliminate all your options and put you in a very bad circumstance. So it's not the solution the devil sometimes wants us to think.
4: God knows the heart, right?
1: Exactly.
4: I see. Okay. All right. Thank you very much.
1: All right. Thank you for your call, Gilbert. Appreciate it.
3: We have Apostle listening from Queens, New York. Apostle, welcome to the program.
5: Good evening. How are you?
1: Doing well. And your question tonight. Thank you.
5: Yes. Hi, Pastor Doug. Good evening. On Landmarks of Prophecy, one of the episodes, you said that Lucifer went and tried to rally other unfallen worlds before coming to newly created Earth. Where does that teaching come from?
1: Well, for our friends that are listening, Pastor Ross and I just got back from Albuquerque, where we were uplinking a live satellite evangelistic program that went all over the world. We had like 40 different countries tune in. And one night we talked about why is there evil. In that presentation, we say before Lucifer was restricted to this earth, the same thing he did with Adam and Eve, he likely did with the other unfallen worlds. Of course, there was nobody fallen but he and his angels to begin with. There's a parable that Jesus talks about a shepherd that has 100 sheep and one of them goes astray and he leaves the 99 good sheep safe in the fold and he goes and looks for that one lost or wandering sheep. And some scholars have speculated that that's really a parable that talks about Christ leaving the unfallen worlds and coming to this stray sheep, this planet, to redeem it. That, you know, there, of course, are unfallen angels. And so the same temptations that came to Adam and Eve, God allowed the devil freedom to tempt the other angels. We know that because a third of them listened to him. And probably stands the reason that he at least temporarily gave the devil access to present his case to others.
3: You know, we also read in Revelation chapter 12 where it speaks of the devil and he's symbolized as a dragon. And it says there's a point where he's cast out of heaven and he's cast to the earth. In other words, he's restricted to the earth at some point. Prior to that, it seems as though he did have limited access, at least to the other created beings or to angels to some degree. We read in Job where Lucifer appears in this council that's probably taking place in heaven. There are the representatives of the unfallen worlds there, referred to as the sons of God. And Lucifer shows up, or Satan shows up, and God says, where have you come from? And he says, oh, from walking up and down on the earth. So at some point at the cross where Christ died, Satan was bound to this earth. He couldn't leave the earth. This is the planet that rebelled.
5: I see.
1: So, yeah, you're correct that you can't make a strong argument for the devil going and talking to other unfallen worlds. It's something that's done just by a little bit of deductive speculation about, you know, where we're at and how where he came from. And did God only allow him to tempt Adam and Eve, or would he have been allowed, as he tempted the other angels, would he have been allowed to tempt the other unfallen worlds? And so it's a deduction that's made.
5: Just like the way we know how big the universe is, we can deduce that there has to be a life somewhere and that God created it.
1: Yeah. Well, now the Bible does say that God made the other worlds through Jesus, not just worlds. And so, and then you read a couple of places in Revelation where it says, and all the creatures in heaven and are praising God. So there are other evidently unfallen worlds that still worship and praise God. But hey, you know, we appreciate your call. And, you know, if you go to the Amazing Facts website, if you type in other worlds, I did a sermon talking about is there life in other worlds? And it kind of addresses this a little bit. I go through everything in the Bible that gives any, everything I could find that gives any light on this subject. And just go to amazingfacts.org and under the media library, just search other worlds. There's a free DVD online you can watch. I think it's even on YouTube. Appreciate your call, Apostle.
3: All right, we have Montgomery listening from Columbia, South Carolina. Montgomery, welcome to the program.
6: Hello, how you doing?
1: Doing good. How are you?
6: I'm pretty good. Thank y'all for having me. My question is about Jesus Christ. I hear a lot of people, evangelists, say that Jesus Christ and God are one and the same, but like, as I read the Bible, and I also hear evangelists say, there's so many times that Jesus Christ said in so many words that he wasn't God. You know, like, come to him, get to God, and then when he was in the wilderness, he asked God, why do thou forsake me? You know, so could you kind of explain that to me?
1: Yeah, now when you say God, this is, it sometimes confuses people because Moses said, for instance, and this is Deuteronomy chapter 6, verse 4, he said, hear, O Israel, the Lord our God is one. And, well, he said one. What does that mean? Well, in the Hebrew thinking, one doesn't always mean numerical quantity. Jesus said, a man leaves his father and mother and cleaves to his wife. They become one flesh. And Jesus in John 17, praying with the apostles, said, Father, I pray that they may be one, the apostles, even as you and I are one. So God, think of God sort of as like the last name in a family. You have God the Father, and then you have God the Son, and then you have God the Spirit. And the characteristics of God is they're all powerful. You read in Genesis, it says, in the beginning, God made the heaven and the earth. And so then it tells us in the New Testament that everything that was made by Jesus. So if it tells us that God made things in the beginning, and then the New Testament says all things were made by Jesus, Jesus must be God. The Bible says that only God can forgive our sin, and yet the Bible says Jesus only can forgive our sin. Well, Jesus must be God. The Bible says only God knows the thoughts of men's hearts, but it says Jesus knew what people were thinking. Well, that would be because Jesus is God. And then again, the Bible says there's only one Savior, but it says Jesus is the only Savior. So if it says God is the only Savior, and it says Jesus is the only Savior, well, there's no problem if Jesus is God. He's God the Son. So at the baptism of Jesus, you see God the Father's in heaven. He speaks. He says, this is my beloved Son. And then God the Spirit is coming down. Right there in that picture, you see God the Father, the Son, and the Spirit. So all of them are everlasting. Christ is said to be from everlasting to everlasting. He says, I'm the Alpha and the Omega, before the mountains were brought forth. So there's a lot of evidence that Jesus is God as well.
3: You know, let me say something else about that verse, Pastor Doug. You mentioned Deuteronomy chapter 6, verse 4. Hear, O Israel, the Lord thy God is one. Something interesting about the word one used here in the original Hebrew. There are two separate words in Hebrew, sometimes translated as one. There is the one Hebrew word, which means one in the sense of numerical value. There's only one. There's another Hebrew word that means one in purpose or united. For example, the verse that says the two shall become one. It's that word one that's used, united in purpose. And in this verse, in verse 4, it is the word for united in purpose. The Lord our God is one. United in purpose, having the same goal. It's not the word one used in a numerical sense. It's kind of interesting.
1: Yeah, absolutely. So, and of course, then in Genesis, God says, let us make man. Who's the us? Let us make man in our image. It's God, the Father, Son, and Spirit. You know, we have a book, Montgomery, that you can read for free online. It's called The Trinity. And it talks about, you know, what is revealed in the Bible about this very important subject. Just go to amazingfacts.org and click on the free library, or you can request it, and we'll send you a copy, or anyone.
3: 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And our phone number here to the studio, if you have a Bible question, is 800-463-7297. We have Lucas, who's listening right here in Sacramento. Lucas, welcome to the program.
7: Hello, Pastor Doug.
1: Evening. How are you doing?
7: I am very good. I had a question for you.
1: Okay.
7: Is celebrating Christmas a sin for Christianity?
1: Well, first of all, anything that's not of faith is sin. And so if a person is convicted that it's wrong for them or they think it's unbiblical, they shouldn't do it. Because there's no command that you have to in the Bible. Christmas comes down sort of from a tradition. There are certain traditions that, you know, you can observe that it, as long as it's not violating a biblical principle, there's nothing wrong with it. Jesus most certainly wasn't born the 25th of December. I think most people know that now. But that's the date that, you know, the world has chosen to remember his birth. So remembering his birth, that's not a sin. If people start getting, if you're a believer and you put your emphasis on the materialism and Santa Claus and elves, well, that could be a sin, no question. So that's why it's kind of a broad question, Lucas. So when you say celebrating Christmas, if people are exchanging gifts, there's nothing inherently wrong in that. If people are singing songs about the birth of Christ, there's nothing wrong with that. You know what I mean?
7: Yes, I do. Thank you.
1: So, yeah, matter of fact, we have a book that gives a little bit of the pagan history behind Christmas, but at the same time, try and gives a practical outlook on it. And it's called Baptized Paganism. You can read it for free online, or we'll send you a copy.
3: The number to call again for our resource line is 800-835-6747. And the book again is called Baptized Paganism. We'll send it to anyone who calls and asks. We have Virginia, who is listening in Albany, New York. Virginia, welcome to the program.
8: Hello.
1: Hi, welcome. You're on the air, Virginia.
8: Okay. I wanted to discuss people that have said that they have died and gone to heaven and saw a bright light. My brother was one of them. My brother had the presence of mind to record his experience. He was having a heart attack, so he had a tape recorder by his side. And he was looking down at his body, and he saw, he experienced a bright light and felt very calm, very self-assured. And he heard a voice saying, "It's not your time. You have to go back."
1: So is your question on, is this biblical?
8: There's the book that Heaven is for Real for that little boy.
1: Yeah.
8: There's all kinds of things that have happened that people say that are saying the same thing, and I don't think it's demonic. I don't think it's demonic.
1: All right. So is your question about what happens? Is your question about what happens when you die according to the Bible?
8: Well, the people that have been dead for moments or whenever time has elapsed and come back are saying the same thing.
1: All right.
8: That
1: well,
8: they see this bright light, that they feel, that they see God.
1: Are, yeah, so are you? Is the, your? I'm just trying to get your question so I can answer it. Is your question? What are these experiences?
8: Do you believe that this happens?
1: All right. I have no question but that people have experiences. I don't doubt that at all, that people have near-death experiences or out-of-body experiences. Some people die on the operating table or their heart stops beating and their minds are robbed of oxygen and they may have all kinds of visions and experiences. It is actually a fact that not all of these experiences agree. If you go to India, where you know the majority of people are Hindu and they have near-death experiences, they don't see Jesus. They often see Krishna. And if you go into Buddhist countries, they may have an experience where they say they were at one with Buddha and about to be reincarnated. So when you leave Western cultures or even in America, people have all kinds of different experiences. And so I just don't think that we should base our conclusions on what happens when you die based on someone's dream or vision when they're on an operating table. I'm not questioning they had these experiences. I'm just saying the Bible says that the resurrection doesn't happen until Jesus comes. And when people say they went to heaven or they went to hell and they see all of these things, and some of these things are all, they contradict each other. So,
3: you know, just the name itself, we need to, again, we're not questioning that somebody doesn't experience this, you know, that this is their own experience, but they refer to as near-death experiences. When somebody has a near-death experience, we don't refer to them as somebody who was dead and was resurrected. I mean, that would be remarkable to have somebody actually die all the way and be dead for a period of time and then be resurrected. It's near-death. So as the brain's been starved of oxygen, or if, you know, sometimes God could
1: give them somebody, a dream.
3: Yeah, if they've been looking forward to something or peace filling their heart. But again, we want to go with what the Bible says and make our conclusions based on that.
1: Mm-hmm. We actually have a book that we'd be happy to share with you, Virginia, and we just wrote it, and it's called Final Mystery, The Truth About Death Revealed. I think it's The Truth About Death Revealed. And if you'd like a copy of that book, you're going to probably not see it at the free library, but you give us a call. I bet we can send you one of those called Final Mystery, and it just goes through all the scriptures. When people say that they died and they went to heaven and they're talking to dead people up there, Bible actually forbids us from doing that. That's called necromancy, or trying to communicate with the dead, and we're not supposed to do that. So anyway, the Lord may give your brother or somebody a dream to encourage them or to have a personal message for them, but that doesn't mean that they went to heaven or, in the case of some people, going to hell or wherever it is. What does the Bible say happens? That's what we want to go by. Nobody in the Bible, there are about a dozen resurrections in the Bible, Virginia, not one of those people who is resurrected in the Bible ever makes a comment on any conscious state in death. Now, these are people who are really dead, and then they were raised from the dead by either Jesus or Elijah or the apostles, and they never said, oh, I was in heaven, or I was down in Hades, or I had this experience, or I saw this person. None of them made any comment, which tells us that, well, what Jesus said about death is true, that the living know they'll die, but the dead don't know anything, and Christ said, it's called sleep. It's like a dreamless sleep. When do the dead rise? We believe the dead do rise. We believe that they go to heaven. It's after the judgment. And so once again, you or anyone else, if you want that book, Final Mystery, just call the resource number.
3: The number to call is 800-835-6747. You can ask for the book called Final Mystery. And you could also probably, maybe not at the moment, but it should be up at our free library hopefully soon.
1: A few months, yeah.
3: And you can read it there. Our next call is Clint, and he's listening from Arizona. Clint, we have about 2 minutes before the break.
9: Okay. My question is, I have a hard time, I'm kind of a control freak, so I have a hard time when something isn't going right in my life, giving it to God and not taking it back. It's real easy for me to give it to him and say I'm going to give it to him, and hand it over and let him handle it on his time, but I have a hard time not taking him back and trying to control the outcome. You know.
1: So you want to know how do you do this?
9: Some biblical advice, yes.
1: Well, join the club. I bet you Pastor Ross and I would probably also say that we, you know, a lot of men, we want to try and improve our lives. We want to try and help our families. We want to solve problems. And when we're faced with problems, and it's not just men, it's women, everybody, when we're facing problems, we immediately begin to fret and say, now, how do I solve this problem? And, you know, first thing is to just remember, cast your cares upon God because he cares for you. Jesus said, take my yoke on you and you'll learn from me. And so he doesn't say that we don't bear any of the burden. He says, you know, we bear it together and he makes it easier for us. So you have to continue to practice casting your cares upon God, giving it to him, praying while you try to resolve problems and take care of your life. And this is normal, just giving it to God, trusting in him, and growing in your faith. 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
3: You know, Pastor Doug, you mentioned a little earlier, we just got back from Albuquerque, New Mexico, and we went through a whole Bible prophecy series. I forget. 20 parts, 21 parts.
1: 21 presentations like plus all the questions and answers.
3: That's right. And all of those programs are archived at a website called Landmarks of Prophecy. And people can go take a look at the programs. There's also resources that will help them in their Bible study.
1: Absolutely. Yeah, if you want to see what just happened in New Mexico, and we've had a lot of people say that they've just had a renewal of their faith. Some people have come to, well, many, mm-hmm. come to Christ and been baptized from watching these programs. 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We're just going to have a break for a few minutes, and we'll come back with your Bible questions. 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
1: Just like we promised, we're back. 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
3: My name is John Ross. And Pastor, we've got some exciting news to share with our listeners, especially those who are listening in Jamaica. The last weekend of January, January 31, you're going to be doing a special rally weekend, Friday evening and then all day. You're going to be doing a program in the morning on Saturday and Saturday evening. And it's going to be in Kingston, Jamaica. And we'll give some additional details and have more information on the website as we get closer. But we thought we'd just mention that to our friends.
1: You know, about half of the Jamaican people don't live in Jamaica. They're scattered around the world.
3: That's right.
1: And they might want to know. We've been on TV in Jamaica for 20 years now. And but this is going to be the first official trip where we're going to be preaching in the largest city there on what they call the Rock, and renting, I think, one of the largest auditoriums in the nation. And so, yeah, just might want to tell your friends, come along with us, take a vacation, and come to the meetings. Going to be in Jamaica, and the, what is it, 31st?
3: It's going to be the weekend of the 31st of January.
1: We're looking forward to that. It's going to, I'm sure, be an exuberant meeting. All right, we ready for some more phone calls?
3: Yes, we have Chris, who's listening from Pennsylvania. Chris, welcome to the program.
12: Hey, how you doing? First-time caller, first-time listener. I heard you commenting on the you know, the when they said to John, don't write about the seven
1: Yeah, the seven thunders.
12: Seven thunders. I'd just like to see what you think about this. I compare it to, like, you know, when there was Elisha, and then he was trembling because there was an army coming before him, and then Elijah said, ask God that he can open his servant eyes, and the servant eyes opened, and he'd seen, you know, the armies of God and stuff like that. And then at the time when Christ was resurrected, as he was always there, but then they opened their eyes to see him, who he was when he had disappeared.
1: Right.
12: And there's other emphasis in the Bible. What I'm trying to get to is that the spirit world is always there. And the only difference is that we probably can't see it. And according to, like, the seven utterance, I'll just see what you think of it, probably after those things are uttered, it's like the veil that is before us, how can I say, will be removed. And you know how there's a scripture saying that we will no longer need to seek or ask knowledge, that it will be like the waters and stuff like that. Probably at that point, we will, you know, see
1: we'll
12: everything.
1: We'll understand. Yeah, see it all clearly.
12: Right.
1: Well, I think you're on the right track. I agree with what you said about the spirit world, and we're glad you called in, first-time caller, Chris. Yeah, and then there's that prophecy in Daniel. Pastor Ross might remember the verse where Daniel says that certain things were sealed, and some things are opened. And so, you know, God is going to reveal some things in the last days. What's that?
3: Daniel 12, verse 4, and then it's mentioned again in verse 9.
1: Yeah. So... there are certain mysteries that God seems to prophesy will be revealed in the last days. And I think that's the only reason that God would have said that to John. I mean, why even mention there's something here, but you can't write it right now, but it's as though it will be understood later in the future. So, yeah, we appreciate your calling in, Chris. By the way, we'd be happy to send you that offer that we're making available tonight. It's free, no strings attached, called The Last Night on Earth.
3: And the number to call for that is 800-835-6747. You can just ask for the book called The Last Night on Earth. We have Taheem listening from Brooklyn, New York. Taheem, welcome to the program.
13: Hello, how are you doing? Thank you.
1: Yes.
13: God bless. My question is concerning Revelation chapter 21,
14: verse 14, where it describes the city walls, which stood on 12 foundations of stone.
1: Uh-huh.
14: And it mentioned that the 12 apostles' names were ascribed in them.
1: Right.
14: I wanted to know, is Judas among the 12?
1: Probably not. That'd be awful to have his name immortalized. You know, after Judas died, they cast lots. Just before the Holy Spirit was poured out in Acts chapter 1, Peter says, we need to get someone to replace Judas. And so they picked some of the apostles that had, or disciples, I should say, that had been with Jesus from the beginning of his ministry. And they cast lots, and the lot fell on Matthias. Interesting thing is you never hear about him again, other than his name being mentioned. There's no book by him. There's no reference to him. But you read a little further, and it seems like God picked another apostle named Paul, who was dramatically converted, that wrote half the New Testament. So I think instead of Judas, you're more likely to see the name of Paul written in that place. That makes sense?
14: Yes, somewhat.
1: But do you think Judas's name is going to be there?
14: Yeah, I don't know. I considered, like, because he didn't. He had a specific purpose to do that. Was his, like, destiny.
1: So well, like, you know, Jesus, even before Jesus died, he knew that Judas had problems because he said, have I not chosen the 12 of you and one of you is a devil? So you wonder, would Christ want to put the name of someone he calls a devil inscribed in the walls of the New Jerusalem? So that's why I think it's going to be replaced with someone like Paul or Apollos or one of the other apostles. You know, we just finished doing a study on James, not James, the brother of John. James, the brother of Jesus, became an apostle early in the New Testament, and he was really chairman of the board of the bishop of the Church of Jerusalem, and he was Christ's older brother. He may even be his name in there. Christ, when the disciples, James and John, said, we want to sit on your right hand and your left, Jesus said, that's really for my Father to give.
14: Yeah.
1: And so it'll be interesting to get there and find out whose name is in the place of Judas' name.
14: Yeah.
1: So, hey, I appreciate that. Good question, Tahim. You have a good evening, and thank you for your call.
3: 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Bill, you're on Bible Answers Live.
15: Hello.
1: Evening. Your question.
15: Evening. 1 John chapter 4, verse 2.
1: Okay.
15: Hereby know ye, Spirit of God, every spirit that confesseth that Jesus Christ is come in the flesh, he is of God. So what I'm wondering is the spirit, is it in human form or spirit form?
1: Well, when John is talking about a spirit there, he talks about that, you know, people have the Holy Spirit, and then there's those who have the other spirit. And so he's talking about when people come with a message, and if they're saying that, oh, I've got the spirit, but they're questioning the divinity of Christ or the incarnation of Christ, he said, you know right away that that's not a message or a person. They got the wrong spirit. That's if they're not confessing that they believe in the literal incarnation of God in Christ. And now, common mistake that people make is they read here where John says, any spirit that confesses that Jesus has come in the flesh is of God. There have been a lot of false prophets out there that will come along and they'll say, oh yeah, I believe Jesus came in the flesh. See, I must be from God. Well, the word confesseth there doesn't mean that you just say it once with your mouth. In the Hebrew mind, to confess something means to proclaim it with your life. And so it's not just a verbal confession and all of a sudden you're automatically genuine. You know, all you got to do is say, oh yeah, I believe Jesus came in the flesh. And that means that person has got to be authentic. Anybody can do that. The devil can pretend to do that.
15: So Satan and his reps can also do that, correct?
1: What's that now?
15: So Satan and his reps could masquerade that.
1: Exactly.
15: Right?
1: The devil and his angels. Satan can be transformed into an angel of light. I think that's 2 Corinthians 11. So
15: and he could also confess that Jesus Christ came in the flesh. Also.
1: Yeah.
15: Right.
1: Yeah, no question that there have been many false prophets and preachers out there that will say, oh, yeah, Jesus came in the flesh, but they're not confessing it with their life. They're doing it briefly with their mouths verbally. And so John is talking about, you know, they're really demonstrating it, not just saying it. So, hey, appreciate your call, Bill. And we do have a study guide that talks about some of the deceiving spirits that are out there. And we've got that study guide called Did God Make a Devil? and talks about some of Satan's ways that he deceives people. We'll send you a free copy.
3: The number to call is 800-835-6747. That is the resource line. And again, you can ask for the free offer, and it's dealing with, did God create a devil? We'll send that to anyone who calls and asks, 800-835-6747. Robert, listening from Vail, Colorado. Robert, welcome to the program.
16: Hey, thanks for taking my call, you guys. Appreciate it.
1: Absolutely. Thanks for calling.
16: Hey, question about Gideon. You know, somewhere it says in the Bible that we should not test God, for God can't be tempted.
1: Right.
16: But why did Gideon get away with it when he said to God, hey, I'm going to throw the fleece out, and I want it to be wet in the morning and the grass dry. And then the next day, he wants the fleece to be wet and the grass dry, or vice versa.
1: Right.
16: Why did he get to tempt God?
1: Well, the tempting the Lord is different than asking for a fleece. Gideon, first of all, God called him and told him, I want you to lead the armies of Israel against the Midianites. And he's getting ready to lead men to a point where they could die. And Gideon, I don't think he cared so much about what would happen to him, but I think that he didn't trust himself, and he thought, I want to make sure that I'm not imagining that I saw this angel and I'm imagining what God's telling me to do, because I'm getting ready to lead all these men into battle, and I don't want their blood on my hands. And so I think he just took a very humble approach and said, Lord, please confirm, give me reinforcement that this is what you're asking me to do.
3: And, you know, also Gideon was to lead all of these men, and they were probably going to ask, well, you know, are you sure this is God telling you to lead us into battle? And he's going to be able to say, well, yeah, let me tell you what happened. And he can give the account of how God clearly said, you're the one that I've chosen.
1: Yeah, well, he had four things. One was the angel appeared to him.
3: Mm-hmm.
1: The other was the fleece being wet and the ground dry. Then the fleece being dry and the ground wet. Then he was told to go down and to listen to the Midianite soldiers that said they had a dream. He's on the edge of the camp and he overhears, he's being translated through his servant, and his servant says they're telling each other a dream at the campfire that a loaf of bread rolled into the camp and knocked over the tent, and one of the soldiers said, oh, this is the hand of Gideon, he's going to destroy us. And that was like confirmation also for him. So God gave him a lot of this circumstantial and divine evidence, because they were getting ready to go 300 men against like 800,000. That's like a Spartan army.
16: The sign of lack of faith when Jesus all throughout the New Testament says it's faith that you are saved. It is faith.
1: Yeah, blessed are those who believe without seeing.
16: Right. So it shows to me, I struggle with this, because it shows to me that Gideon had no faith. So why would God choose a man that had very little faith? Even though I have little faith, but I do my best.
1: Well, now, I would respectfully disagree. I think Gideon did have faith, because when you read in Hebrews 11, Gideon is mentioned among the heroes of faith. Even those little tokens that God gave Gideon, it took an awful lot of faith to go charging down into the Midianite army with 299 other guys, where you get trumpets and pitchers. And so he did have a lot of faith, I think. And he just needed some encouragement. You know, we all have measures of faith. And you're right, Gideon had some doubts. And that doesn't mean he didn't believe. It's like that man came to Jesus and he said, Lord, I believe, but help my unbelief. I believe, and that's why I brought my son to you for healing. But I still struggle with doubts. And Jesus healed his son. Jesus loves it when he runs into faith like that centurion who said, you can heal my servant without even going to my house. Just speak the word. And Jesus said, wow, I haven't seen faith like that in all of Israel. So there are varying degrees of faith, and I do believe Gideon had faith, but you're right, he did have some doubts too. Hey, appreciate your call, Robert, and glad you're tuning in. Don't get too many calls from Vail, Colorado.
3: We have Kenny listening from Paradise, California. Kenny, welcome to the program.
1: Yeah, can we hear you? Kenny, line 8. There we go.
3: Kenny, welcome to the program. You're on the air.
1: We got you now.
17: Question concerns Joseph. He's always been a real sensitive, tender-hearted person as far as I'm concerned, and a lot of things of his story makes me almost weep because of the situation that he was such a perfect person. But I always wondered, why didn't he contact his dad when he was several years in Egypt, and it seemed like to me he could have contacted his dad.
1: He was separated from his father for...
17: And it kind of relieved some of the stress of his father.
1: Yeah, you know, that is a good question.
17: I thought that myself
1: many times. I just got done doing a series where I talked about Joseph.
17: Yeah, I love him. What a great person that you know. Anyway, that's
1: tremendous
17: that
1: faith
17: is.
1: And forgiveness.
3: You know, possibly one of the reasons could be he did have the assurance. Remember, he had those dreams prior to him being sold into slavery, and part of the dream had to do with the sun and the moon and the stars bowing down. He knew that ultimately that dream would be fulfilled, and patiently he waited for God to fulfill his promise in his time, which is rather remarkable. I'm sure Joseph would have loved to have seen his father, but it's as if he almost waited, saying, Lord, I know you're going to do this, and I'm going to wait for you to unfold your plan the way you want to do it. And of course, we know how God eventually did that by sending the famine and his brothers and so on. So I think it's a testimony of his patience in waiting for God to work things out in his own way.
1: Yeah, and I think that when he considered what his brothers had done to him, I think he was afraid. You know, they were kind of grasping for their father's firstborn right. That's why they wanted to get rid of Joseph. The father was going to leave. Jacob was going to leave everything to Joseph. He may have even feared what might happen to his younger brother or what might happen to his father if he... revealed what they had done. Because by telling his father he's alive, he's going to say, Egypt, how'd you get to Egypt? Well, here's the rest of the story. Your other sons sold me as a slave. And so I think he struggled with some other issues, because the first thing Joseph asks when he runs into his brothers is, how is your younger brother? Is my father alive? He was very concerned about them, because they were pretty evil men when they first sold him. Mm-hmm. They were going to kill him. Yeah, appreciate your call, Kenny. He's one of my favorite characters. By the way, Pastor Doug wrote a book called Shadows of Light, Seeing Jesus in All the Bible, and I've got a whole section on Joseph and how he's a great type of Christ, and they carry that at the Amazing Facts bookstore. Just go to amazingfacts.org.
3: Our next call is Helen. She's listening from Fayetteville, Ohio. Helen, welcome to the program.
1: Helen, you're on the air, Bible Answers Live, listening on Radio 74. You there? Helen may have her phone muted. Helen, are you there? Sometimes while folks are waiting for the call, they put the mute button on.
3: All right, well, maybe we can come back. We have Orion listening from Albuquerque, New Mexico. Orion, welcome to the program.
18: Hi, good evening, gentlemen. Can you hear me?
1: Loud and clear. Yes, sir. How are we doing?
18: I'm just doing fine, thank you.
1: Your question?
18: I just have a question about social media, sir. I just want to know what the Bible has to say about social media. And also, if Jesus Christ is here on earth right now, how would he handle social media? For example, I have a Facebook, okay? And I joined Facebook to post about things that will benefit, you know, human lives. Like, for example, to share Christ to them. But at the same time, I'm so careful about accepting friends because I don't want to be influenced by their worldly things.
1: Yeah, and
18: so how would you balance that thing? How would I know Jesus? When Jesus Christ was here on earth, he ignored those scribes and Pharisees, and he didn't mingle about the worldly people those worldly people.
1: All right, well, let me take a crack at that. Now, you obviously know, Orion, that you're not going to find a verse in the Bible that talks about, you know, instant messaging or Facebook or anything particular, but there's principles there, and the principles are that whatever you do, it should be holy, good, just, pure, and you do have to be very careful with social media. I have a Facebook page where I communicate with our friends around the world. I only post there a couple times a week because you just can't get absorbed. I personally don't have time to delve into all the nuances of everybody's life. It's not practical because it connects you around the world. But, you know, you do want to be able to connect and talk to people periodically. But there's also a lot of ads and things that, you know, are sometimes unsavory. And so you just got to pray that God will give you the Holy Spirit and a filter so you can, you know, avoid some of that stuff as much as possible. And behold that which is good and noble and lovely. I have had great opportunities with social media to communicate scriptures and prophecies and things with people around the world. So you apply the principle, overcome evil with good. Try and bring some good out of it. Radio can be used like this to study the Bible, and radio can be used with just awful talk radio and awful music. Television can be good Christian programming, and it can be also the worst of the worst. So these are mediums of communication, and I think Christians just need to use them as far as possible for good purposes. I hope that helps a little bit. And does that answer your question, Orion?
18: Kind of, but I just want to ask, if do you have to unfriend those people that are, like, worldly? Like, do you have to distance yourself from them? Do you have to cut them off?
1: Well, if you think, the question would be, is if you've got friends that are influencing you in the wrong direction, you're better off plucking out your eye and cutting off a hand and unliking a friend. If you're able to influence them in a positive way, gently, and diplomatically, try and encourage them for Christ, well, then, you know, it's an evangelistic opportunity. Jesus did have friends that were not believers. He made friends with publicans and sinners to try to influence them for good. But you don't want to walk in their ways, and you want to make sure they're not dragging you down. So you'll have to answer that question. Hey, but we do appreciate your calling in. We're going to try and get a few more questions while the program lasts.
3: We're going to see if we can go back to Helen listening in Fayetteville, Ohio. Helen, welcome to the program.
19: Thank you. My question is about cremation.
1: Uh-huh.
19: I heard a program that talked about the pagans years back would burn people and then spread them out all over the place.
1: Right.
19: I was wondering about these days of having people cremated, if they will still be able to get to heaven.
1: Well, that the first part of that question, or maybe second part of that question, I would like to answer first, very simply.
19: Okay.
1: Can the Lord resurrect people who are cremated? And it would be a resounding yes. Of course he can. Because when you die and you're buried, you know, Bible says ashes to ashes, dust to dust. You know that after 1,000 years, someone that's dead in the ground, their body's pretty much turned back into the elements of earth, with the exception of a few stubborn teeth and bones that may exist. When the Lord comes to resurrect us, he's not reassembling all the molecules of the old body. And so if a person's cremated and scattered around the world, God's going to throw his hands in the air and say, this is too hard, I can't do it. So, you know, of course, the Lord can do anything. And he's going to make new bodies for us. He can speak us into existence. But that said, in other words, so people who are cremated, folks have died at sea, soldiers have been blown apart. That's not going to prevent someone from being resurrected. But the majority of people who are died in the Bible, they are buried. And that's because, you know, the human body is made in the image of God, and out of respect for that, it's placed tenderly in a grave. It's dealt with in a respectful way. And, you know, the Lord is going to raise those people up out of their graves. When Jesus died, he was buried, and the angel came to the spot where he was buried and raised him from that spot. That's how it's going to happen with most of God's dead. So, you know, but that's not any condemnation on somebody who might be cremated. Hey, thank you very much, Helen. We're going to maybe squeeze in another half a call if we can do such a thing.
3: 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Phil, we have about 2 minutes, a little less.
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0: reasons we think that they were probably half-brothers of Jesus from a former family Joseph had. I know that kind of seems strange for folks. 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
1: 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Box 909, Roseville, California, 95678. 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
1: Welcome to American Indian Living. I'm Dr. David DeRose. Today we're looking at a subject that really connects with Native American wisdom historically. It's perhaps being looked at, though, today on our program from a unique perspective. We're speaking about a subject that Native Americans had mastered for decades, for centuries. It's the whole aspect of surviving when things are difficult. And today we'll be looking at that perspective from a 21st century aspect. Daryl Stevenette is with me today. Daryl, it's great to have you with us today.
2: Doctor, thank you for having me on your program.
1: Now, Daryl, you've got a fascinating background. You've been someone who's lived close to the outdoors. You've got close ties growing up with First Nation peoples. Tell us just a little bit about your background before we launch into today's topic.
2: Well, I grew up in a large family. I'm second oldest of nine children, and I grew up in on a farm that my great-grandfather homesteaded in 1900, and we had a wonderful childhood growing up, and it was in Alberta, Canada, and ever since I was a young boy, I just loved the outdoors and loved to hike and loved to camp. I was obsessed with having a backpack, and a pup tent, and I always set it up in the front yard and took little excursions, and I've always loved the outdoors.
1: One of the things that's interesting to me about your background, Daryl, is at a very young age, you had a lot of close associations with First Nation peoples there in Canada.
2: Yeah, our church that we were members of had a program where during the school year, Native American kids would come and live with us. And over the course of about 6 years, we had four children live with us, about sixth grade to eighth grade. I had Christy LaFrance, who was my age. We played hockey together up in Canada, a big sport up there. And we had horses on the farm and rode horses together. We had Yvonne Buffalo, Rennie Logan, and Elvis Bear. So four children that were from the Alberta area that became just like my own brothers and sisters, you know.
1: So to me, it's kind of a fascinating background, although you're not from a Native American background. You've grown up, were raised with a number of Native American children from a couple of different tribes, as you mentioned to me before today's show. And you really had this personal interest in really connecting with the land and really valuing a lot of the things that some of these other kids had grown up with from their Native American heritage.
2: Well, I remember growing up, Yvonne Buffalo took us, she was a Cree Indian, she took us up into the Kootenai Mountains, Kootenai Plains it was called, which is western Alberta, right in the Rockies. And we would find these pavilions, and the pavilions were really interesting. And she explained to me that the 12 posts represented the 12 tribes of Israel. They all went up to a center post, which was Christ, and they called it the Sun Dance. And we always thought it was the S-U-N Dance, and she explained that it was the S-O-N Dance. And these pavilions, they'd only use them once a year, and we found 13 of them, and some of the older ones you can tell where they were decrepit and falling apart. And that's about all she'd tell us because it was a very spiritual thing, and they weren't really allowed to talk much about it.
1: Yeah, it's fascinating to me as we really talk to people throughout Indian country on this show, people who've both been raised on either reservations or in tribal communities or urban Native American kids as they were growing up and even today maybe living in a more urban setting. The fascinating thing is there's so many common denominators across tribal lines, and you know, one of them is this connection with the Creator, connection with nature, stewardship of the earth, if you will. And I think what's fascinating to me about your background, Daryl, is you have this cross-cultural background, and yet you're coming to us today with a little bit different perspective. And I think as you're tuning in, listening to today's edition of American Indian Living, from whatever tribal background you come from, or if you're one of our frequent listeners who's not a Native American, we want to kind of challenge you to look at some of your own cultural traditions, some of your own tribal values when it comes to the whole subject of survival in difficult times. Because Daryl's going to share some things that he's picked up over the years, some practical wisdom, some things that can be of benefit. But others of you are going to say, look it, our tribe knows something even better than what Daryl's sharing. Well, we're not trying to trump any wisdom that you have culturally in your own environment. We're just trying to say, look, this is an important topic, and we really need to be paying attention to it. Daryl, as we just kind of set that framework, this whole idea of survival, I think it's more on people's minds today. We've heard a lot about disasters. There's lots of concerns about terrorism, homeland security. Is this a topic that everyone needs to pay attention to now, or is it something, listen, just forget about it. If there's a problem, things will just fall into place?
2: You know, there's an old saying, if it's to be, it's up to me. And I'm a big advocator of people taking responsibility for themselves. You know, the government, your church, whoever, you can't rely on anyone but yourself, and you have to be prepared and start thinking along those lines. Okay, if this happened, what would I do? This happened, what would I do? And that's a lot of this that was common sense for me growing up with Native American brothers and sisters. Just they got by on very little because they knew how to do it.
1: They
2: were survivors. I will say that in the greatest sense of the word, and that's a compliment.
1: Yeah, and this is the incredible thing. So today's show is going to give us a perspective on saying, let's step back and look at some simple things that we should have access to if something were to happen. We're going to look at some general themes. Daryl's going to give us some suggestions in his own experience, some things that may work for you and the environment you're in. If you've got something better in your tribal traditions, if you've got some skills you've developed over the years that have been handed down from your elders, by all means, we're not trying to give some kind of hierarchy, some kind of list, some evaluation of different options. We're just trying to say, this is an important topic. It relates to our health as whole people, our health as communities, our health as families. So, Daryl, you've gone so far as saying, as you've looked at this whole subject of survival and difficult times, you've kind of boiled things down to a few essential things that someone really needs to get by. Can you tell us, first of all, how you came up with that list?
2: Well, I boiled it down. I always believe less is more. I'm what you call a weekend backpacker. I don't have a luxury because of my busy schedule with my work and what I do for a living. I'm going on week to 2 week long backpack trips, but I do go out on the weekends a lot, and I don't like packing a lot of gear. And one of the things I've realized is a few things that I recommend is down clothing. Down is very lightweight. Like you can go to Costco or Sam's Club and buy a down coat for $30, $40, $50 on the high side, $50, and maybe $30 on the low side. I don't know if you remember in the 70s and 80s, I'm 51 years old, so I remember this. Big down, we call them puffy pillow jacket coats, and they were really big in Canada where I grew up, and I own a couple of those, and people talk about a 72-hour kit. I believe you should have a 72-hour coat, and put some things in the pockets. If something happens, you can grab that coat, and you don't have to have a sleeping bag. Just have a warm coat. You can even go as far as having down-filled pants. They're very lightweight. You can just crumple them up and put them in your pocket. If it gets really cold and you find you're outside, even in the desert, like Las Vegas, in the evenings, it does get cold in the desert. So warm is something I think you really need to consider.
1: So we're looking at some essential things that we want to have if we want to survive in a difficult situation, if the power's out, if there's a natural disaster, if you're lost, you run out of gas out on, maybe you're in a remote reservation area and your car breaks down and you don't have cell reception or you don't have a cell phone with you, whatever the scenario may be. So, Daryl, one of those things you want to do is you want to have a plan for how you're going to keep warm. And what I'm hearing you say is one of the common mistakes that people make is it's warm during the day, and they don't think that they could be out at night when things may get quite a bit cooler.
2: We're so used to being in our homes at night that we don't realize how cold it gets at 2, 3, 4 in the morning, even in a summer's evening, And you have to think ahead, and what would happen if I was in my car, you know, a down blanket. They weigh nothing. They don't take up any room. Put it in your trunk, just a nice down blanket or a down coat, whatever you feel you can afford.
1: So wherever someone's got to go to pick something up, I mean, a secondhand store, thrift store, Costco, Walmart, whatever works, if you can get one of those in hand, that's going to help you. What about some of the traditional fabrics, some of the wools that may be used in the Southwest? A lot of our listeners raise sheep. Would this be an option, maybe a heavier material, but would that be something that could serve the purpose nicely?
2: I think if you're getting something for your car and you've got the room and you can handle something that's a heavier fabric, that would be fine. But I've tried all types of different clothing and that, and I still keep going back to down fabric, you know, like nylon jacket with down insert. The polyester fill, you know, some people like it, but I have a down comforter in my bed. I have down coats and down sleeping bags, and I'm kind of a traditionalist when it comes to keeping warm, and I've always favored the down. So that's kind of what I tell people to get, because I've had such good luck with it.
1: Very good. So we've got one essential ingredient for being successful in difficult times. What kind of other things end up on your list?
2: Well, I've had all kinds of bad experiences with matches. You know, matches can get wet, and you know, if you need to keep warm, you've got your down coat and pants. But if you need to light a fire, fire is kind of a psychological thing as well. When you have a small fire, there was a saying up in Alberta where I grew up. It said the Indians would have a small fire and they'd get really close to it, and it would last all night because they didn't burn a lot of fuel. The white man would build a big fire and stand way back. And because I think the Native American people are very conservative with the fuel, and they also have confidence that a small fire can keep them warm. You don't need a great big raging fire to give you confidence and to keep warm by. So I believe everyone should have a really good fire starter. And there's fire starters. One I found at ultimatesurvival.com, and they've got videos on how these work. There's one that's an ounce and a half in weight, and you push a button, and the flint comes out, and then when you hold the button down and push down on the flint goes up inside the handle, and it sparks because the button is the steel part that goes down, and it puts out a real hot spark. And with some kindling and tinder, you can start a fire so easily. And if it's wet, it still works, so you don't have to worry about matches going bad. It's a wonderful, and there's a lot of those fire starters out there. You can go to your typical backpacking store or sporting goods store, and you can find them. But ultimatesurvival.com has probably got four or five different fire starters. And they also have a little white cube that you can buy. It's in a little package, and it's a tinder. It's kind of like the size of a sugar cube, and it's kind of a waxy, plasticky substance. And you can shave a little of that off with your knife, and that will burn. They even have a video of it floating down the stream on fire. And you can use it over and over and over. And if it's wet, it actually starts better. So there's some really awesome products on the market right now.
1: So for some, you know, one of the old traditional things that people used to say is easy to come by and is a good fire starter is some cotton balls and petroleum jelly. I don't know if that's one that you've tried, but are there some other simple things that someone may already have in their medicine cabinet that they could use?
2: Well, I think if you're, you know, packing toilet paper, that always works. But the problem I found with traditional, like newspaper, toilet paper, or even in the cotton balls, sometimes it wears out and it gets old and it doesn't always work. And sometimes you have to use a lot of paper to get a fire going. If you really know what you're doing, that's why I like weekend backpacking, because you always experiment when you go out and you find. The main thing to start a fire, be patient. Don't try to start a big log. Start with small kindling. And one of the things I also recommend is having a good knife. You know, if you've got a little Swiss Army knife, even if it's on your keychain, it's something with a blade where you can start shaving a piece of wood, you know, that you find under a tree that's dry. Maybe it's raining or snowing out. And you can just shave off some really fine pieces of kindling, and that will start a fire every time.
1: We're talking with Daryl Stevenett. I'm Dr. David DeRose. We're looking at things that you can do to survive in an emergency. Some very practical things. It's great if you're just wanting to take a weekend backpacking trip. trip like Daryl has suggested, but it's also something that could make a big difference if you're in difficulty. We're trying to connect with Native wisdom, perhaps from a different perspective today, but we've got a lot more to come. Don't go away.
0: 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That's 1-800-775-4673. We'll be right back after this.
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1: Welcome back to American Indian Living. I'm Dr. David DeRose. Today we're speaking about something that is deeply ingrained in the hearts of Native Americans throughout Indian country. It's the whole subject of surviving when things are difficult. And yet, ironically, today many First Nation peoples find themselves in urban environments. They may be far removed from the homeland, from the rural setting where their elders knew how to survive so well. And so today, when we start speaking about power outages and food difficulties or dealing with extremes in climate without modern conveniences, some First Nation peoples really are not connected with that tribal wisdom. We're trying to recapture that in a unique way. We're talking with Daryl Stevenette. Daryl is a survivalist. He's got lots of experience getting by with very little, as he shared with us in the first segment. Some of these things he learned as a young man growing up with Native Americans in Alberta, Canada. Daryl, we've been speaking a lot about the importance of just keeping warm, of having good clothing in an emergency, being able to start a fire. Can you make this practical? I mean, do you have maybe some stories where some of these simple techniques really played out in your own life?
2: Yeah. Growing up on a farm in Canada, we had a coal-burning furnace, but it still needed power, electricity to create, you know, it had a fan that blew the coal super hot, and then it would heat a big hot water heater, and hot water, we had copper piping through our home, and we had hot water heating, and it kept our home very toasty. But I remember one winter, it was about 30 below, and our power went out. Wow. And we all had down blankets and down coats, and that's what kept us warm through the night, and it was very, very cold. I remember one winter, it got so cold that with the wind chill, it was about 80 below, if you can believe that. And the cattle were in the fields, and they'd huddle together in a circle, And the only cattle that survived were a few cattle in the middle that were protected from.
1: Wow.
2: The rest were so frozen they had to literally chip them apart to get them off the field, and they had perished. So I'm a real big advocate of keeping warm, what you need to stay warm. And we talked about goose down coats and pants and blankets. Fire starters are better than matches. They're more reliable. Mm-hmm. And these are more mm-hmm. modern things, you know, like the fire starter. And, you know, I've tried rubbing sticks together, and I'll tell you, you will cause blisters in your hands, and it takes too long. I'm all for quicker results and getting things done quickly so you don't perish because you're so cold you can't get a fire going. And we talked
1: right.
2: about the Army knife. I think that's important. Mm-hmm. And I've got a couple, two or three other things that I really recommend as well.
1: No, we want to get to that. But I think one of the interesting things, you know, as we speak about flint and some of these other natural compounds, I mean, these were things that I think many Westerners really became introduced to as a result of Native Americans and how effectively they use very simple things to be very successful and do very well.
2: Yeah, we used to find arrowheads up in our farm, and the Native Americans, they figured flint out years before any of us did. So that's where it originated, and I'm glad you brought that up.
1: So let's come back then to the subject of other essential things. In addition to keeping warm, having a fire, ability to start that even if it's wet out, what other things are on your list, Daryl, as kind of must-haves in an emergency situation?
2: Well, I've experimented with all kinds of products when it comes to shelter. You know, shelter is a very important thing. You know, once you're warm, you want to get out of the wind, you want to have shelter and a place where you can rest and get a good night's sleep and not freeze to death. And I've tried various tents, and the problem with tents that I have, especially today, the tents are getting more and more they're more difficult to set up almost because they've got all these bending aluminum poles and uh-huh. and in a hurry they take a while. If you're not experienced at setting it up, it takes a lot longer to set up. So what I found is that I love hammocks. I lived in South America for a few years, and everybody down there sleeps in a hammock. They were originated in Brazil, and a lot of people say, well, you're not comfortable in a hammock. Well, if you sleep on an angle, your spine is actually absolutely level and straight, and you can sleep very, very comfortably in a hammock if you know how to set it up. And I found some hammocks in the market now. So, like I said, there's some really cool products out there that are actually tents. They're tents and a hammock all in one. And they're very, very lightweight, and they don't have any poles. You can be on the side of a mountain. The ground does not have to be level like you'd have to have with a tent. You don't have to move any rocks or boulders out of the way. You just string it between two trees, and you're totally level. And the hammocks that I use are actually tents, so you're covered and you're warm, and you can zip yourself inside like a little cocoon, and they're lightweight. They weigh about 3.5 pounds versus maybe a backpacking tent would be anywhere from 6 to 10 pounds.
1: Well, this is fascinating. So where would somebody come up with I've never heard of such a hammock that's also a tent.
2: Yeah, one of the things I like about it, and I'll give you some websites here in just a minute, there's two hammocks that I really recommend. You know, the pad that you have to carry when you're backpacking, you can eliminate.
1: Right.
2: You can eliminate your tent. And I can't wait until they come up with a downfill sleeping bag that's actually a hammock and a tent all in one.
1: Huh.
2: Sure, that'll happen one day. But one of the hammocks I use was designed and created in Canada on the West Coast. It's called HennesseyHammock.com, H-E-N-N-E-S-S-Y, hammock.com. And you'll find it online. And then there's another one that's designed and built out of Salt Lake City that's really getting popular. I found it in a backpacking magazine. I went down and visited the factory because I live in Salt Lake, and it's called the Jungle Hammock. And it's a really neat hammock, and I think that's probably going to be my next purchase when it comes to hammocks. The Hennessy hammock has got you enter it from underneath, so it's completely closed. It's got a mosquito net, and then it's got a fly that goes over top of it. And you open this Velcro hole up from underneath. You get inside, you sit down, and when you pull your legs in, the Velcro shuts, and away you go. You're in your little hammock, and it's wonderful.
1: Huh, that's amazing. So, are these pretty high-end items where someone's got to have quite a bit of cash to get one of these?
2: Hammocks range anywhere from $30 up to $300 for really, you know, awesome tent hammocks. The hammocks that I buy are right around $100 to $150 on the high end. And that's the hammock and the tent all combined. Now, there's lots of hammocks out there. Like, if you're in the summer and it's warm out, you know, any hammock will work. But my whole point is they're lightweight, and they will give you shelter and rest. And then if you need a place to sit, you can hang it from a branch and just loop it like a U, and you can sit inside it and swing and read a book or whatever you want. Many times I've just gone up into the mountains of Utah and just to get away, and I take a good book. I got my backpack, and I throw a hammock in the back. And I just set it up beside a stream. I read my book. I take a little nap. I doze off. And it's the most wonderful thing to get back into nature, swinging in that hammock and feeling the breeze.
1: Wow. Well, it sounds like whether we're dealing with a survival situation or whether it's just surviving some of the pressures of everyday life, having a hammock may be a very good investment. Even if you're a guy like me who thinks he's happy sitting on a rock near the stream, sometimes it can be kind of uncomfortable, can it?
2: Yeah, the thing I like about a hammock, too, it gets you up off the ground. A lot of times the ground is wet. If you've ever slept on the wet ground, even if you're in your tent, you wake up in the morning, you can actually feel your teeth are loose. Have you ever felt that? And it's like there's too much humidity in your body, and this totally eliminates that problem as well.
1: Sounds like a good option. So we've got some essentials when it comes to simple things that you can throw in a car, you can have with you, you can use it if you're backpacking, but can use it in a jam. We've got our list is including something to keep warm with, particularly in your experience, Daryl. It's natural products, you know, based on feathers, you know, the down. We've got the flint to start a fire. We've got a knife, something that we can make kindling and use for other purposes as well. And then we've got a place to sleep off the ground, and new concept for me, hammock tent combination. Give me those websites again. Some of our listeners may be like me, they're just hearing about these for the first time, where you can get some of these hammocks.
2: www.hennesseyhammock.com. Hennessy is H-E-N-N-E-S-S-Y, hammock, H-A-M-M-O-C-K.com.
1: Okay.
2: And if people will just Google hammocks and keep looking for, you know, put in the word tent, put in the word hammock, you will find some cool products out there. They're out there.
1: Okay, and the other one you mentioned was Jungle Hammock, huh?
2: Yeah, the junglehammock.com, JungleHammock.com, and they're made in, like, they don't even have them in stores. They sell strictly online, and most of their market, after talking to the president of the company, is in Europe, and they've got all kinds of testimonials and pictures of the hammock on junglehammock.com.
1: Very good. Well, some good leads as far as some real practical things. You know, I don't care, though, Daryl, how warm, how dry you are. I mean, that's great in the short term, but you're going to need food and water, aren't you? Isn't that a problem often when we get in these difficult situations?
2: Well, water is interesting. You know, and I go up in this. I usually, when I do my weekend backpacks, I take 4 bottles of water, and they're like 16-ounce bottles. And I'm not drinking and guzzling water, but I just, when your mouth gets dry, you just take a little drink and put it back in your pack. And I've got these little side pockets in my backpack. And a lot of times I'll fill my bottle up in the, if I'm high in the mountains and I know the water's pure, I don't worry about, you know, giardia too much. And we'll talk about how to filter water in just a minute as well.
1: Okay, we're going to talk about some practical things about water and food if you're in a difficult situation. Daryl Stevenette is helping us with some insights on survival, a lot of things that resonate with First Nation values. We've got a lot more to come, practical things that can make a difference in a jam or even if you're just wanting to get away on the next weekend. I'm Dr. DeRose. We'll be right back. Don't go away.
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1: You're back with Dr. David DeRose on American Indian Living. We're talking about something that to some of you, you may be very excited about. You may say, boy, this is a great show. Others of you may be saying, well, you know, we've got a lot better solutions to some of these problems, right, in our own tribe, in our own cultural wisdom. If those kind of thoughts are running through your mind, that's exactly what we're trying to do in today's show. We're just trying to really help you connect with whatever tribal wisdom you have as far as surviving in difficult situations. But many people throughout Indian country and beyond today in the 21st century just don't have those options at their fingertips. They may be so disconnected. They may be from very deep First Nations cultural roots, and yet they've been raised in a city. They're living in an urban area, and to talk about survival without electricity may actually be a strange topic. It may be something that they don't have a lot of options. And as difficult as that may seem, if you're on a rural reservation listening to the show and you have that deep cultural heritage, you say, we know how to take care of these things, Dr. DeRose. Why are you talking with Daryl on today's show? Why don't you just interview us? Well, Daryl is giving us some very interesting insights, I think very practical, especially if you come at this from a setting where you don't feel like you've got a lot of options. You're not really connected with things that have helped your ancestors survive over centuries. So, Daryl, we've been talking about a variety of options, a variety of products that are good to have on hand. And I should mention at this point that what you've been doing is really just kind of acting as a clearinghouse. You don't have any financial interest in any of the things you've been talking about, any of these websites. You're just trying to get information out there to help people do better when times are difficult, right?
2: Exactly. You know, from backpacking pretty much since I was a young boy, when I was younger, I thought I had to take all this stuff in my backpack, and it got up to where it weighed almost half as much as what I did, and I could hardly carry the thing for fear mm-hmm. that I would run out. But less is more. You don't need a whole lot to survive. And there's one habit we all have, and that's called eating. We all come from different backgrounds, different religions, but we all have to eat to survive. And I came up with a product that I thought about for a long time that actually is as small as you can get. I call it nanotechnology, which means small, and it will keep you alive in an emergency. And you could put it in the shirt coat of your pocket and survive on this product for many, many days, if not weeks.
1: Now, Daryl, in fairness, we've been talking so far about things you have no interest in, but now we're talking about something that you've actually developed, and you started a company around this product, right?
2: Well, how I came up with the idea, 3 years ago, how I came up with the idea of this product, I was watching a news broadcast in Salt Lake City, and seven miners were trapped in a coal mine in southern Utah. And they were trying to drill a 4-inch hole 1,500 feet down to contact these miners, trying to get food to them. And I kept thinking, and it took 3 days to drill this hole. Now, 1,500 feet is 5 football fields. That's a long ways down. After trying to drill 3 or 4 holes, they gave up, and the miners were never found. But I started thinking about what would happen if they did contact the miners. How are they going to get food down a hole 4 inches wide, or a diameter 4 inches? And I kept thinking about what if people had a bottle of pills, like a food pill. You know, you could drop a bottle down if someone was and I started thinking about all the applications a food pill could have. You could throw a bottle of pills across a river. If there's a flood, you could put in the glove box your car. And so this idea of a food pill wouldn't let me rest. And about a few years later, darn if we didn't come up with the right formulator and come up with the right product that actually turned it into a reality where you could take a pill instead of eating food, one pill per meal, and it would give you all the nutrition of food and take away your hunger and actually keeps your mind clear, which is great in an emergency because if you haven't eaten for 2-3 days, you can't think right. You're lethargic. And so we came up with a product, and we called it Life Caps.
1: So Life Caps, LifeCaps.
2: Yeah, Caps is short for capsules, of course. And I have experimented many times. When I go on my weekend camping trips, I'll always invite a new friend that maybe doesn't backpack a whole lot and to introduce them to the outdoors in a way that maybe they've never experienced before. And I always tell them, I'll bring the food. And I pick Life Caps. And just before we head up the trail, I tell them, look, this is what we're going to live on. It's about 10 in the morning. We're going to come back the next day about 4 or 5. And I said, you're going to be just fine. And if you have any problems with it, we'll go get some bunch of food right now for you. But I have survived on this as many as 17 days at a time without hunger, with my doctor's blessing. And the product does work. And I've found now that a lot of people are buying it for survival and food storage. It's kind of like food storage for your car. If something happens and you're away from your home, you can't get to maybe your food in your home or your food storage at home, you've got this in the glove box of your car, and it's got a 5-year shelf life.
1: So, Daryl, as a physician, I'm always trying to, you know, look at products and evaluate things. So in this case, I'm just thinking, because I have not actually seen your product. This is not, you know, an infomercial. We're doing a show on survival.
2: Right.
1: And so I don't have all the insights that you've got, but I'm assuming that you're mainly focusing on nutrients, vitamins, minerals, but in these small capsules, you're probably not going to get a lot in the way of calories. Is that a safe assumption?
2: Well, you know, when I first talked to this formulator, a friend of mine, his name is Russ Bianchi, who's a food formulator, and he understands the Krebs cycle and calories and association with the human body. I said, how hard can it be, Russ? You know, the FDA says we need 23 vitamins and minerals. It tells us how much we should have on a daily basis, and we need 2,000 calories. Put it in a pill. He says, Daryl, I can't put 2,000 calories in a pill. I said, okay. And he says, but let me sleep on it. So a few weeks later, he called me, and he discovered that, you know, people that are extremely obese, maybe they're 800 pounds or more, how do they get them to lose weight? They're not healthy enough to have any operations, so they put them in the hospital. They give them an IV of pure nutrition. What he found was is when your body is getting pure nutrition but no calories, it will turn to its stored body fat and start burning that for energy, and that is the way this product works.
1: Okay, so basically you're not supplying the calories. It's actually more of a regimen, if you would, kind of a fasting regimen where you're ensuring people are getting all their vitamins and minerals on a daily basis.
2: Exactly. There's a little pure cane sugar in it, but that's more of a delivery system to get it into the bloodstream quicker. But I dare say there's less than 3 or 4 or 5 calories per capsule. And I never would have believed it. At first, I thought maybe it was a placebo, and I'd gone 3 days and tried it. I called Russ, and I said, wow, I really am not hungry. And I remember my checkup on my 13th day, I went to my doctor, and I was trying to get on a TV show, and I had to go 17 days to get on the show. And you could see that interview on lifecaps.net, and you can see how alert I am. I told the gals that were interviewing me on the show, it's kind of like The View, but it's like Salt Lake City's version of The View. They got 4 gals that were interviewing me, and she said, how's your energy level? I said, well, look at my energy level. I have not eaten a cracker. I have not cheated. I have not, you know, I chewed some sugarless gum to keep my, it was so boring, I had to chew something. And I said, I'm probably 90% energy. I said, but my whole point is not for people to go 17 days, but if they need to go a day, a 2 or 3 days, and they've got to get out of harm's way, and there's not, food is not available because the power went out and restaurants have shut their doors and food goes bad because there's no refrigeration, your kids will literally stop crying if they have this product. And we actually flavored it for kids. You can break open a capsule and lick it like a Pixie Sticks, and it tastes, it has a great tropical fruit flavor, and it's actually sweet, and kids don't mind it. And if you give kids something that tastes bad, they might take one pill, but they won't take the second or the third. So we wanted to make sure it was tasty for young children.
1: So this sounds like a great option if somebody's got, you know, extra calories on board. And it is often the case, you know, in today's culture, whether we're in Indian country or outside of it. I mean, most of us have weight that we can lose, and it won't hurt us to fast for 17 days as long as we're getting our essential vitamins and minerals. But, of course, if someone is in an extremely cold environment, even with the down clothing, if they're very thin, then they may get into some problems, especially in a prolonged situation where they're going to need some wisdom, either to take advantage of food sources that are available in the environment, maybe through cultural tribal wisdom, for example, or just having some other options as far as the calories.
2: One of the other options I would recommend is almonds. You know, almonds is a good source of protein, and they're pretty lightweight, and you can buy them in bulk. And almonds are great. And if you can afford power bars, you know, some are good, some are not. Russ Bianchi for formulated Life Caps, out of the 25 top-selling power bars, he's formulated 21 of them. So he knows power bars.
1: Wow.
2: Actually working on a power bar, and it's going to be called Life Cubes. And it's going to be like a 2-inch bar, like a bite size. It's going to have a lot of protein and more calories in it.
1: Very good. So you got a lot of stuff coming out, and the website is lifecaps.net. Have I got that right?
2: Yeah, L-I-F-E, life, C-A-P-S, caps.net.
1: You know, I'll just share it with you an aside, and I know in Indian country this is something that gets a lot of attention. It's the whole subject of diabetes. You might be interested in this, Daryl. Over the years, I've worked in facilities where we've worked with fasting, using that as something that is very valuable in treating type 2 diabetes. A lot of people are shocked to hear that. We did that in Oklahoma. I worked at a facility there, actually helped start a facility called Lifestyle Center of America. And now I'm working with a group out in California called WEMAR, the New START program. And one of the things that that we sometimes do in patients is we have them go on a supervised fast. I'm just learning about Life Caps today from you, and I'm saying, you know, one of the things I get concerned about if someone is on a fast for a number of days is making sure we address their vitamin and mineral status. We don't recommend people just go on a fast without a doctor's supervision, especially if they have diabetes or high blood pressure. But this is an option that I'm interested in as far as that patient population.
2: You know, one of the things we did with Life Caps, if you took a vitamin over the counter vitamin and took it without food, you will probably get heartburn. It'll really be uncomfortable. Life Caps was designed to be taken on an empty stomach, and in 17 days I did not get any heartburn. Sometimes when ketosis kicks in, which is the burning of body fat, you'll feel a little heartburn, but you drink some water and it goes away. But it's really not because of the product. I've done a lot of research on diabetics. And our product is has a free diabetic exchange. It's and as far as acidity goes, it's not acidic and it's not alkaline. It's neutral. And so there's a lot of benefits to it. And we've used some really good products in that in our Life Caps product that is as natural as we can get. And it does cost a little more to create a product like that, but you feel good. I've taken the product now going on 2.5 years, and I've not been sick in 2.5 years. I'm afraid not to take it. I take 3 a day. And we're getting a lot of people that are buying it on a regular basis because we find that they're taking it, you know, as a daily supplement because they feel better on it. So I know our food today is dumbed down, and it's not as good as we used to get in the old days when we used to buy our food from the stand and not have to rely on, you know, fertilized vegetables that we buy at the store and it's a lot better.
1: Fair enough.
2: Back in the
1: Daryl, we got to slip away. Excuse me to interrupt, but we're going to be coming back with Daryl. We're going to get back to the theme of survival. Got a lot of interesting things we've been talking about, but there's more to come. There's some things that really close out this topic. Water supply, first aid kits, all things that are important. Don't miss our final segment. Stay tuned.
0: 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That's 1-800-775-4673. We'll be right back after this.
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17: Canned vegetables. Hey, Duncan, get over here. I need you to stay with me and your brother, okay?
18: I am.
17: Well, closer. Come on. 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Excuse me. Duncan, you're blocking me out.
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17: Not today.
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17: 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She's gone, and she's not coming back, and you're just going to have to deal with it like the rest of us, okay? Duncan.
19: On May 29th, Michelle Jimenez was killed by a drunk driver. 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
1: You're back with Dr. David DeRose on American Indian Living. We're speaking about surviving in difficult times. It's something that may come across as a strange topic in Indian country because Native Americans have done so well in this regard. But in the 21st century, it seems that many First Nation peoples have often lost touch with some of the cultural wisdom of their ancestors. We're just really trying to get you to focus back on those things that you already know. Maybe you've got better options than those that Daryl has been sharing, but I think there's been a lot of wisdom in the options that Daryl Stevenette has been giving us as far as things that we really need when times get tough. Daryl, one of the things we talked about prior to a previous break and we never came back to is the whole subject of water. You mentioned, you know, roughing it out. In the backcountry, you can often find fairly pristine water sources, haven't had a problem in spite of some of the concerns we have today, especially if someone has problems with their immune system and maybe the microscopic germ Cryptosporidia, or you mentioned Giardia. But how about someone who's not living anywhere near pristine water sources? If the power goes out or if the water supply is contaminated, do you have any strategies that someone can use?
2: Well, you know, I've tried halazone tablets and chemicals and, you know, a few drops of bleach and water, but I think you're harming yourself. The taste is so bad, it's hard to even stomach that. Water filters are great, but in this day and age, to buy a case of bottled water for a few dollars, and some people say, well, the water leaches chemicals from the plastic. Well, that might be true, but I'm telling you, a case of water in your trunk of your car for a couple, $3 will come in real handy because, you know, if you're dehydrated, you get lethargic and weak. And mm-hmm. the old story is you can live 3 weeks without food, but you can only go a few days without water. And you've got to think ahead about having some water. Now, we've had a couple in Utah that were up taking pictures of some horses. They got stranded for 13 days because of a snowstorm. Wow. They're up in a back road, and they had some fire. They melted snow, and you had that for water. And they were eating dog food, and they were getting low on the dog food, and they had their dog with them. And I finally interviewed them when they got back, and they had frostbite so bad that they actually had to have some toes taken off. It was really, really sad.
1: Wow.
2: But they weren't prepared at all. That snowstorm came up, and, you know, there again, you can melt snow for water, but I think common sense in this day and age, bottled water is so darn cheap. Just buy a couple cases and have one in your house, have one in your car. Just think ahead. That's my best mm-hmm. advice.
1: No, I mean, I think it's a great strategy, and I think your point is very well taken. I mean, sure, if someone's concerned about having exposure to some of these chemicals today, the plasticizers, I think those concerns are warranted, but we're not talking about you drinking that water every single day, day in and day out. We're simply saying have some water supplies handy. Keep some jugs that you either, if you got great water in your house, in the community, go ahead. Fill up some big jugs, whatever, keep them in the home, keep something in your car. I think that's really very practical wisdom, Daryl. And if someone's got some extra reserves financially and they want to buy one of these filters, I mean, are they pretty reasonable, some of these high-efficiency filters that are supposed to get everything out of the water?
2: Yeah, there's a Katadyn filter you can get at most of your sporting goods shops, and they range around $50, $60. But you can buy these bottles that actually have a carbon filter in them. And you
1: uh-huh.
2: pour the water on the top, and it filters out and gravity-fed. And very, very simple. It's kind of like a water bottle with a filter all in one. And I really, you know, experiment. You know, you just keep it on your mind and go out and try some things. There's a product that I came across when I was in Galveston Island four weeks after Hurricane Ike hit. And there's a company down there that had a bladder that fit in your bathtub, and you just fill it. Hurricanes coming or tough times are coming, you just fill it up in the bathroom, and you put the lid on it, and it stays in your bathtub, and it's a rubber bladder, kind of like a little water bed in your bathtub, and you fill up with water, and your bathroom is one of the safest places that, you know, because there's so many pipes in the walls and everything else, in case of a hurricane or typhoon or whatever. But
1: uh-huh.
2: I thought that was a really good idea. You know, if you're going to be in your home a lot.
1: That's a great idea. I mean, if you just left it standing in the bathtub, I suppose things could get in it or might not stay as clean as having that bladder. Is that the idea?
2: Yeah, exactly. And there's a little pump that it comes with. And next time I talk to you, I'll find mine. It's in my closet somewhere. I've got one. And I was just thinking about that when you were talking about, you know, what are some options. And that is a great option.
1: Uh-huh. Very good, very good. Now, you and I off air spoke about another thing that's on everyone's survival list. It's some type of first aid kit. Is that, I mean, from the perspective of First Nation wisdom, I mean, my listeners are going to say, well, hey, we've done very well for centuries. We didn't have any kind of a first aid kit. But there is still some things that traditional Native wisdom would endorse that are in first aid kits. How do you see kind of that intersection of cultural values, if you will?
2: You know, my grandmother grew up in Western Alberta on our farm, and when she was a little girl, the Indians used to come around, and they would always ask for bread, and, you know, they're on horseback. This is back in 1905, probably in the 1910 area.
1: Mm-hmm.
2: And she had burned herself in the stove, and she was a young girl, and one of these Native Americans went away and came back with this salve, and I don't know how they made it, but she said it cleared her burned up in about a day and a half, 2 days. And I think in the modern day, When it comes to a first aid kit, you know, I had a little jackknife once fold up on my finger and cut my finger very, very badly. You know, mm-hmm. I was trying to cut a garden hose or something. I was trying to push it in the garden hose. The blade was not locked, did not have a lock on it, and it folded up on my hand. And little things like that is why you need Band-Aids. You don't need mm-hmm. a big, full-blown first aid kit. Something small in your pocket, like in your downfield coat that we talked about earlier, just a Band-Aid, some gauze. You can buy these first aid kits really reasonable, anywhere from $5 on up.
1: Mm-hmm, mm-hmm. So basically the idea is to have some things on hand, whether they're natural things, whether you know how to get them, if it's a season of the year where you know you can quickly make a salve because you have that tribal wisdom, or if you don't, and if you're living in an urban area, have something around, maybe a cream for a burn or some type of antibiotic, something, some kind of cleaning agent, especially if you're without water and have some sanitation problems. Great ideas. So you've been giving us a lot of practical things. I think it's time, really, Daryl, to recap, because not everyone's been with us for the whole hour show. Give us just the high points of the things that we all should plan to have access to, just to be prepared.
2: Well, you know, when in urban survival,

0: Swiss Army knife. There's all kinds of Swiss Army knives, just some type of knife. This older lady who was a survivalist from California named Lois McCoy said that her father always said, you can tell the type of a man by the type of knife that he puts in his pocket. A man should always have some type of knife in his pocket, you know, if you have to undo a screw or pop over, you know, whatever you need it for, to cut a shoelace, have a knife in your pocket, have one in your key ring. And then we talked about, nano food that you could have in your pocket. Life Caps is a product that I'm affiliated with, and you can check it out, lifecaps.net. And it's basically a survival pill. You can take it, takes away hunger, and gives you nutrition at the same time. And then we talked about the first aid kit. It doesn't have to be elaborate, just something that will stop bleeding if it happens. And another thing, too, that I want to bring up, burns. If somebody gets burned, there's a product out there called Burn Free. I think it's from New Zealand. Burn Free. And it cools down the burn within seconds and stops it from continuing. Usually when you get burned, it keeps burning after the fact. There's more damage. This cools it immediately, and they're actually using it in burn centers now. It's a phenomenal product.
1: So is it something that one of these chemical reactions that, you know, in a bag, or what kind of product is it?
0: It's a kind of a light, creamy liquid.
1: And oh, wow.
0: It cools it on the burn, and it cools it immediately.
1: So Burn Free.
0: Uh-huh.
1: Great. Daryl, I mean, you've shared with us a lot of practical insights on survival. Those of you who've been tuning in today, maybe you say, wow, this is just the kind of stuff I need. 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I'm Dr. David DeRose. We hope today has really helped you recapture some of that tribal wisdom that your ancestors have had for centuries. If you're not a Native American, hopefully you too are focusing on some things that can make a real difference as far as your survival in difficult times. For all of us, I'm Dr. David DeRose.

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1: Today we're looking at Matthew chapter 23 and verse 15, where Jesus says, "Woe to you, scribes and Pharisees, hypocrites! For you travel land and sea to win one proselyte, and when he is won, you make him twice as much a son of hell as yourselves." You know, over the centuries, Western Christians have made a tragic mistake when it comes to spreading the gospel through the rest of the world. Instead of simply sharing the gospel message so that people can discover Jesus and become Christians, we've tried to make other people resemble ourselves. We see aspects of their culture that we don't understand or that make us feel uncomfortable. And before we really take the time to assess whether or not that custom is compatible with the principles of Scripture, we leap into action and condemn it because it's not part of our culture. From the missionaries who condemned the potlatch of the Western Canadian Aboriginal peoples, to the explorers who went to Africa and insisted that everybody wear long-sleeve shirts and pants in the desperate heat of the Congo, we've tried to make Europeans or Americans out of everybody we meet. Now, I know that not every practice or custom in the world can be ratified by using the cultural difference trump card. There are some things that simply have to go if you're going to become a Christian. And cultural relativity has been used as an excuse for all sorts of non-biblical behavior here in the West. That's not what I'm talking about. And I'm also not talking about some sort of hands-off approach when it comes to interacting with other people, like the prime directive in a Star Trek episode. I guess what I'm trying to emphasize is that within the confines of biblical principle, we ought to let people find Jesus for themselves. And you don't have to be a missionary to learn from this principle because you can use it right here at home. We need to make sure that we share Jesus without recreating Jesus in our own image. Instead, we ought to make the introduction, share what the Scriptures say without reading our favorite theological hobby horse into it, and then let the Holy Spirit build the relationship in that person's heart. After all, God really is capable of speaking for Himself. So, try to keep this in mind when you share your faith with someone else. Is what you're about to say really in the Bible, or have you recreated God in your own image? Is what you're going to say rock-solid principle, or is it something you assumed to make your life more comfortable? There's a lot at stake, because unless you simply share what the Bible says, you run the risk of teaching someone else your own mistakes, a practice that Jesus condemned back in His day. Don't forget, the Pharisees were very busy people, always sharing their faith. But as the Son of God looked over what they taught, He didn't recognize it as something He loved. And that's why simply sticking with what the Bible says is just a better way to live.

The world grew, and God regretted the way things turned out. He said, I created man, and I'm sorry I ever made them. I'm going to wipe them off the face of the earth. But one man, Noah, found grace in the eyes of the Lord.

0: down from his window in the sky and said,
1: I created man, but I don't remember why. Nothing but fighting since creation day. I'll send a little water and I'll wash him all away.
0: So the Lord came down to look around a spell, and there he found Noah behaving mighty well. And that's the reason the scriptures record that Noah found grace in the eyes of the Lord.

0: mud. 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Noah said,
1: Lord, I don't believe I could.
0: The Lord said, Noah, get some sturdy gopher wood. You never know what you can do till you try. Build it 50 cubits wide and 30.

0: The Lord said, Noah, it's time to get aboard. Now take a preacher, a he and a she, and of course Mrs. Noah and the whole family. Noah said,
1: Lord, it's getting mighty dark.
0: The Lord said, Noah, get these creatures in the ark.
1: Noah said, Lord, it's beginning to pour.
0: The Lord said, Noah, hurry up and

0: on the foot of the deep. 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Said,
1: "We're not moving, Lord. Where are we at?"
0: The Lord said,
2: "You're sitting on Mount Ararat."
0: Noah said,
1: "Lord, it's getting mighty dry."
0: The Lord said,
2: "Noah, see the rainbow in the sky. Take all the creatures and people to earth. And don't be more trouble than you're worth.

Tears filled the stranger's eyes. He said, I know I've changed a lot. I might be hard for you to recognize. But late one summer night, I'd had too much to drink.

He was born in a small, obscure village, the child of a peasant woman. He grew up in another obscure village and worked in a carpenter shop until he was 30. Then for 3 years, he was an itinerant preacher. He never wrote a book. He never held an office. He never owned a home. He never went to college. He never set foot inside a big city. He never traveled far from the place where he was born. He did none of the things that are usually associated with greatness. He had no credentials but himself. He was only 33 when the tide of public opinion turned against him. His friends ran away. One of them even denied him. He was turned over to his enemies, went through the mockery of a trial, and was nailed upon a cross between two thieves. While he was dying, his executioners gambled for the only piece of property he had on earth, and that was his coat. When he was dead, he was taken down and laid in a borrowed grave through the pity of a friend. Twenty wide centuries have come and gone, and yet today he is the central figure of the human race and the leader of mankind's progress. I am far within the mark when I say that all the armies that have ever marched, all the navies that have ever sailed, all the parliaments that ever sat, and all the kings that ever reigned put together have not affected the life of man upon this earth as powerfully as that one solitary life. He is the image of the invisible God, the firstborn over all creation. For by him all things were created, things in heaven and on earth, visible and invisible, whether thrones or powers or rulers or authorities, all things were created by him and for him. He is before all things, and in him all things hold together. And he is the head of the body, the church. He is the beginning and the firstborn from among the dead, so that in everything he might have the supremacy. For God was pleased to have all his fullness dwell in him, and through him to reconcile to himself all things, whether things on earth or things in heaven, by making peace through his blood shed on the cross.

34 years after attempting to assassinate President Gerald Ford, Lynette Fromey was paroled from prison on August 14, 2009. A devoted follower of Charles Manson, Fromey was just a couple of feet from President Ford when she attempted to take his life. 17 days later, President Ford had another narrow escape from a would-be assassin, a woman angry about the Vietnam War. But anger doesn't justify that. You can be as angry as you want, but you don't go there. Ephesians 4:26 says, "Be angry and do not sin. Do not let the sun go down on your wrath." Anger is not an excuse for violence or hate or mistreating another person. Even if you grew up angry or if you've been conditioned a certain way, anger can be overcome. You're not doomed to be an angry person. Ask Him to do so, and Jesus in your heart will make you kind and gentle. John Bradshaw, It Is Written.

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2: It has stood the test of time. God's book, the Bible. Still relevant in today's complex world. It is written. Sharing hope around the globe.
3: Thanks for joining me today. This is It Is Written. I'm John Bradshaw. If you read very far at all into the Bible, you come across something very interesting, something which today, throughout Christianity, generates a fair amount of conversation. You'll read about the Old Covenant and the New Covenant. What in the world were these two covenants, or are these two covenants? How can they be understood best today? And what role, if any, do they play in our lives? My very special guest is a man who has spent more than four decades in Christian ministry as a pastor, as a teacher, as a published author. We're going to discuss the covenants today. Pastor Skip McCarty, thanks for joining me today.
4: Thank you, John.
3: I'm grateful you've taken your time, and we're going to use it as well as we can. The Old and the New Covenants. Let's talk about the New Covenant first. I'd like for you to define for us what biblically a covenant is, and then what the New Covenant.

0: Great place to start. Covenant is something we don't talk much about. We don't use that language very much today. Anybody who has a mortgage is in a covenant. They're in a contractual relationship. If somebody has a credit card, they're in a covenant, a contractual relationship. We are involved in covenants, even though we don't talk about covenants. Now, when you come to the Bible, old and new covenants, those terms start showing up, particularly in the New Testament. The new covenant is defined very clearly by God himself. What's interesting is that in much of the literature written on the covenants and on the new covenant specifically, the definitions are all over the map as to what the new covenant is.
1: And why is that? Can't we just go to the definition that we find in the Bible? Or are there good reasons for these varied viewpoints?
0: The Bible is very clear as to what the new covenant is, very clear. In Jeremiah chapter 31 and in Hebrews chapter 8, God says, "This is the new covenant I will make with the house of Israel and the house of Judah." It's the only place where the new covenant is defined. Jeremiah 31, Hebrews chapter 8, and Hebrews chapter 8 quotes Jeremiah 31.
1: Well, let's read that together.
0: Okay.
1: Hebrews chapter 8.
0: And the definition itself begins in
1: verse 10. "For this is the covenant that I will make with the house of Israel after those days, says the Lord. I will put my laws in their mind and write them on their hearts. And I will be their God, and they shall be my people. None of them shall teach his neighbor, and none his brother, saying, Know the Lord. For all shall know me, from the least of them to the greatest of them. For I will be merciful to their unrighteousness, and their sins and their lawless deeds I will remember no more." There's the new covenant defined in the New Testament.
0: And in the Old Testament, because he's just quoting the Old Testament here.
1: You said the new covenant is defined in Hebrews and Jeremiah. Now, hold on a minute. Jeremiah is the Old Testament. What's the new covenant doing being explained way back there in the book of Jeremiah? It wasn't even the book of Malachi, which is almost over in New Testament times, but way on back there, one of the major prophets. Please explain.
0: Because God had made numerous covenants with his people before that. The last one, the last major one, being the covenant at Sinai. And then, because they broke his covenant, as part of the covenant stipulations, they went into exile. They continued to break his covenants after all his appeals to them, so they go into exile. So they've been in exile now for 70 years. And they're wondering, well, what does that mean now? Are we still in a covenantal relationship with God, or are we not in a covenant relationship with God anymore? And God says, I'm making a new covenant with you. And so he says, here is the covenant I'm making with you. And then he identifies that, as we've just read here, that could not be clearer, John. It couldn't be clearer than what you've just read. God says, here is the new covenant I'm making with you. And then he explicitly states what that covenant is. Four promises.
1: Now, we just read it. Can you break it down and put it in layman's terms for us?
0: Four promises, very clearly from God. Mm-hmm. I'm going to write my law in your heart.
1: One.
0: I'll be your God. You'll be my people.
1: Two.
0: The time's going to come when you're not going to need to teach anybody about me anymore. Everybody's going to know me.
1: Three.
0: I'll forgive your sins. That's it. That's the new covenant. And when you look at it carefully, that's the gospel. The whole gospel is included there. I'll write my law in your hearts. That's sanctification. I'll be your God. You'll be my people. That's reconciliation. Everyone's going to know me. That's revelation. And that, in fact, that's the mission that was given to the church and given to Israel to teach people about God. And then finally, justification. I'll forgive your sins. The whole gospel is there in the new covenant.
1: So the new covenant is found here in Hebrews chapter 8. It's found back in Jeremiah chapter 31.
0: Right.
1: What's the big deal? What's the big deal about the new covenant? Why did we need it? Why did God have to come along and say, all right, here it is. Here's the contractual agreement that we're going to have.
0: Okay. This covenant here is not a contractual agreement in the same sense of like a mortgage or a credit card. And like when you buy a car, you're negotiating. You want to get the least investment you have to make for the most benefit you get back in return. This is more like a will. And in fact, the Greeks had two different words for these kind of covenants. Syntheke was a negotiated covenant, like a mortgage and a car loan. But diatheke was a will. And that's the term that's used here. That's the term that's used consistently throughout for God's covenants with us. So the big deal is, God is saying, in order for you to be saved, you need what I can do for you.
1: So this is a non-negotiable. This is an essential part of our salvation experience.
0: Absolutely. So for any human being who's ever lived, God must write his law in their hearts. God must forgive them. They must be reconciled to God again, and they must participate in his mission here on this earth.
1: Now, I'm going to ask you a question. Then I think we're going to have to back off and get some explanation here, because you've mentioned this two or three times, and God mentioned it right here. This is the covenant that I will make with the house of Israel after those days, says the Lord. I will put my laws in their mind and write them on their hearts. Now, I'm going to ask you for a one-word answer.
0: Okay.
1: God writing his laws in people's hearts. That's essential, yes or no?
0: Absolutely.
1: Okay, then.
0: Absolutely.
1: What laws?
0: The law that's given the most prominence in the Old Testament is the Ten Commandments. It's the only place in the Bible where God actually writes himself. And he spoke them audibly to the people. It's very clear from the Old Testament. So they stand out. And in fact, most theologians would acknowledge that the Ten Commandments were written on the heart of Adam and Eve at their creation. The principles of the Ten Commandments, the moral principles there, are timeless. They're eternal. They're cross-generational. And that's the law that God is writing here in their hearts. Because, in fact, just the very next chapter of Hebrews, in chapter 9 and verse 4, God talks about the temple furniture of the Old Testament, and he refers to the Ark of the Covenant that had the tables of the covenant, which was the Ten Commandments, inside of it. He's linking here his law to the Ten Commandments.
1: Now, we've got some people pretty excited, because you've said in the New Covenant, God wants to put his Ten Commandment law in people's hearts. But many people believe and have been taught, very genuinely, that Ten Commandments is Old Covenant, New Covenant is something else. Let's pick that up in a moment. We'll be back with more straight ahead. World history has taught us to associate the word surrender with thoughts of defeat, shame, and loss. 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This is It Is Written. I'm John Bradshaw. My guest today is Skip McCarty. And today our discussion is centering on the question of the covenants, the Old Covenant and the New Covenant. And just a few moments ago, we discovered that the Bible plainly says that in the New Covenant, God would write his laws in people's hearts and minds. Now, Skip, that alarms some people because some people equate Ten Commandments with the Old Covenant and the New Covenant as being without the Ten Commandments. Now, let's explain, if we can, why the Ten Commandments are a valid part of the New Covenant when so many people thought they went out of style when the Old Covenant went out of style.
0: God himself said, the first promise of the New Covenant is I will write my law on your heart. Now, Jeremiah was the first one to give us that. In Jeremiah's time, everyone thought of the law as primarily the Ten Commandments, what God had written with his own finger and spoke, and what was inside of the Ark of the Covenant. The only part of the law that was actually inside the Ark of the Covenant was so treasured, it was inside the Ark of the Covenant. And the Ten Commandments, in fact, are identified as the covenant of Sinai. Now, there was more to it than that. In Deuteronomy 4 and verse 13, it identifies the Ten Commandments as the covenant.
1: So therefore, because people understand that that Sinaitic covenant perhaps isn't in effect anymore, maybe the Ten Commandments are gone.
0: Yeah.
1: You can see this could be confusing in some minds.
0: I can. Here's one fascinating thing about the study of the covenants in the Bible. Once you identify what the new covenant is, those four promises, I'm going to write my law in your hearts, be your God, you'll be my people. Everyone's going to eventually know me. That's when Jesus comes again. That's the new covenant is eschatological. It's looking forward to the future, ultimately, for its final fulfillment. I'll forgive your sins. These promises show up big time in the Sinai covenant. In fact, one of the major results of this study is that these four new covenant promises are saturated. The Old Testament saturated with them. They show up individually, but they show up in clusters, in major places. Every covenant God made with his people in the Old Testament has these promises embedded in them. It has the gospel. It has the four promises in it. It's a gospel-bearing covenant, just like the other covenants.
1: Very interesting. The new covenant talks about what God is going to do in a person's life. So it seems here that the new covenant emphasizes surrender to God and allowing God to go ahead and be God in our lives.
0: Yes.
1: The new covenant doesn't emphasize, okay, here's what you got to do in order to be saved.
0: That's right.
1: Did the old covenant emphasize that? Because I've heard it explained that under the old covenant, do this and you live, don't do this and you die. In other words, and a lot of people right now are going to agree with me, they've heard it said, the old covenant, obey the commandments of God and be saved. New covenant, trust in Jesus and be saved. Perhaps we should talk about what the old covenant was.
0: Just as the New Testament is trust in Jesus to be saved, the Old Testament was trust in Yahweh to be saved, trust in God to be saved.
1: Was there ever a time when people were saved by their works?
0: Never. Impossible to be saved by works. From Adam's children until this very day. And the Bible never teaches that anyone was saved by works.
1: So under the old covenant, it wasn't, well, if you obey these things, then you can be saved.
0: It was salvation by grace through faith.
1: How did that work in Old Covenant times, by grace through faith? Because many people today don't associate grace with the Old Covenant. It's like that was a covenant of works, and the New Covenant is a covenant of grace. That is not true, huh?
0: Where grace first shows up, actually, in the Old Testament, is where Noah finds grace in the eyes of the Lord. And just after the giving of the Ten Commandments, Moses says, Lord, show me your glory. And God says, I am a God who is gracious and compassionate. He actually reveals himself as a God of grace there. Reveals himself for the first time in the Bible as a forgiving God. Was at Sinai. Sinai is a powerful grace covenant all the way through. It emphasizes love, because the formula in the Sinai covenant was love God and keep his commandments. We can't love him unless he circumcises our hearts, and God acknowledges that and says, I will do this for you. He says in Deuteronomy 30, I put my commandments, my word, in your heart. And the psalmist said, your word is in my heart. It was always God's initiative all the way through, by grace through faith.
1: Salvation's always been a matter of grace.
0: Always.
1: I would believe that, and I teach that, but I'm fascinating to hear you emphasize this, that all the way back, Old Covenant was not works, New Covenant grace. That's a misunderstanding.
0: Oh, terribly so.
1: Okay, explain to me. Let's drill down on this just a little bit. Explain how the Old Covenant was a covenant of grace. This is a revelation for lots of people. How was the Old Covenant a covenant of grace? I know you've touched on it, but let's zero in.
0: Let's start back with Adam. When Adam fell, the first promise given was what?
1: I will put enmity between you and so forth.
0: Exactly. Spoken to the serpent, but it was meant for Adam and Eve. I'll put enmity between you and the woman.
1: Her seed and
0: between
1: your seed.
0: Her seed and your seed. He, the seed of the woman, will crush the head of the serpent. The serpent will bruise the heel of the seed. Theologians refer to that as the proto-evangelion, which simply means the first pronouncement of the gospel. So the gospel shows up there in a little kernel, right there. It has to be that way, because once Adam fell, he was giving to his children sinful natures, and we could not pull ourselves up out of the pit. God had to take the initiative, and he announces that right to Adam. He actually announces it to the serpent, but it was for Adam's sake and for humanity's sake. Every covenant God gave his people from then on just amplified it, showed a little bit more of the gracious character of God and the terms of the covenant and so forth all the way through. So when you come to the New Testament and you have these statements like we're saved not by works but by grace through faith and so forth in Paul's writings, he's simply continuing to progressively reveal what has always been true all the way along. Every covenant God made with his people, John, incorporated the truths revealed in the previous covenants and added a little bit more information, added a little bit more of our understanding to it all the way through to the New Testament. When Jesus said, you must be born again in order to enter the kingdom of God, that didn't start when Jesus made those words. That was true for Abel. That was true for every single believer in the Old Testament period. They had to be born again, otherwise they were lost.
1: How were you born again back then before Jesus had come along?
0: Well, how could you be saved if you weren't born again? We're born with sinful natures. When Paul writes about the war between the flesh and the spirit in Romans chapter 8, that was going on inside of Abel. It was going on inside of Cain. Every single human being has had that spiritual war going on inside their hearts.
1: How was that reconciled back then? Today, we recognize the spiritual war. We go to the cross. We go to God in heaven. We accept Jesus as our Lord and Savior. We ask him to change our hearts. Jesus hadn't come back there when Cain, Abel, Methuselah, whoever it might have been. So how did that work practically?
0: Well, right from the very start, they had sacrifices. Abel had a lamb sacrifice that was indicating that some innocent sufferer would die for his sins, that salvation would come through that one. That becomes clearer then as you go throughout the Old Testament into the New Testament. It just becomes clearer and clearer until finally they find out it's Jesus. He's the one. He's the Lamb of God. It takes away the sin of the world. So it was by putting their faith in the provision God had made symbolically through the sacrifices of the Old Testament that they were saved by faith through grace.
1: Magnificent. We've got a lot to talk about, and I think this is going to take us a little while. Wait right there. We'll be back with more in just a moment.
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1: Some people struggle along as Christians until they come to the point of saying, "Why bother?" But the Bible tells us where the power for Christian living comes from. Philippians 1:6 says, "He who has begun a good work in you is faithful to perform it until the day of Jesus Christ." This verse does not say that God will do everything for you while you sit there doing nothing. Ours is to surrender, to make our will available to Jesus. Then look at what Jesus does. He who has begun a good work in you, Jesus, is faithful to perform it. He'll do what needs to be done. And he'll do it until the day of Jesus Christ. He has promised. Today, ask him to do the work that only he can do, the work that you cannot do. Tell Jesus you're expecting him to live his life in you. And he will. I'm John Bradshaw for It Is Written. Let's live today by every word. This is It Is Written. Thanks for joining me today. My good fortune is to have with me Dr. Skip McCarty. We're discussing the covenants, the old covenant and the new covenant. And Skip, a few moments ago, you mentioned a term very interesting. You talked about progressive revelation. You said the covenant was really revealed in a kernel form back in Genesis 3 and verse 15. Mm-hmm. I will put enmity between you and the woman, her seed and your seed. And you said that as the Bible went on, mm-hmm. the covenant was revealed progressively. Would you explain, please, this progressive revelation?
0: Let me give you an illustration.
1: Okay.
0: When did God begin to forgive people?
1: Now, there's a good question. It seems to me that God began to forgive people as soon as there was sin, as soon as there was something to forgive.
0: It would have to, wouldn't it? As soon as His Spirit was able to draw repentance out of their hearts, He would be a forgiving God.
1: Sure.
0: But it doesn't mention that He's a forgiving God until the second of the Ten Commandments. Before the second commandment, the Bible never says God loves anybody. It first shows up there. But then you read back and say, oh, well, that's been true from the beginning. Of course it was true from the beginning. And so when some of the New Testament language shows up, such as new birth and so forth that we talked about before, it's talking about things that have always been true, but God's just revealing a little bit more, giving us more language, giving us more depth of understanding of what's always been happening. The new covenant didn't start over. It incorporated the truths that had been revealed previously. It incorporated God's law, His moral law that was eternal. He reiterates what had been true in the Old Testament too. He wants to put that on our hearts.
1: Let's talk about the new covenant here in the time we have left. I want to ask you two questions. I think they're both fundamental and important. One is, how does participating in the new covenant actually look in my life? What's that going to do? That's one question. And the other question I believe we really need to address it is, are we promoting legalism when we say part of the new covenant is keeping the commandments of God? Have we just put people under a burden that they shouldn't be put under? So you can take those in any order you like.
0: Okay. The new covenant lifts whatever burden may be there, completely lifts it off. Because in the new covenant, God isn't saying, you must do this. God is saying, I will do this for you.
1: Do you think that's a problem that some people have who are afraid of legalism? They say, well, if once you start talking about the Ten Commandments, if I've got to do this, then you're putting me under a burden. When perhaps what we really need to do a better job is teaching people that when it comes to obedience, this is really the work of God in our lives.
0: It is the work of God in our lives. We can't make God be our God. God says, I will be your God. You'll be my people. We can't make any of these things happen. God says, I will put my law in your hearts. I will do this for you. The new covenant jot in is God's embrace of a sinner who cannot dig himself out of the hole he's born into. Where sin abounds, grace much more abounds. The deeper the hole, the longer the rope.
1: Mm.
0: And Jesus himself is on the end of that rope to grab hold of you and bring you up out of that. This is new covenant. New covenant is the grace of God. New covenant is saying everything you cannot do for yourself, which is everything in terms of salvation, I will do for you. And what's interesting about the Ten Commandments, the actual Hebrew is not commandments, it's words. That's why scholars talk about the Ten Words, because the Hebrew term davar is word. Translators come to that, they have to decide, should we translate that word? Should we translate it command? Should we translate it promise?
1: So instead of talking about the Ten Commandments, we could be talking about the Ten Promises.
0: Exactly. Once conversion comes, it's Ten Promises. That's the whole point of the New Covenant, is God saying, I'm going to write this on your heart. I promise you'll be this kind of person. It lifts the burden off of a believer. The way we become New Covenant is to throw ourselves wholly upon God and His grace. Because there are going to be many times in the best, in the most devout spiritual life on this earth, there's going to be times of discouragement, spiritual discouragement, where we wonder, am I doing right? Am I on the right track? Am I really sincere in what I'm doing? God says, forget all that. Trust me. Just keep coming back to me. Spend time with my word. Open your heart to me in prayer. And I will do everything for you. I'll write my law in your hearts. You'll be my people. I'll be your God. I will forgive you. And I'm going to invite you into sharing who I am until the day when we're not going to need to do this anymore. That's what the New Covenant is.
1: Interesting, isn't it, how over time, the covenants have been explained as works and grace or do versus believe.
0: Total misunderstanding. Total misunderstanding. The Bible teaches that nowhere.
1: How hopeful then, isn't it, that when someone says, what's the new covenant? And we go to Hebrews and read that passage. This is the covenant that I will make with the house of Israel after those days, says the Lord. I will put my laws in their mind, and I add these words, I will write them on their hearts, and I will be their God, and they shall be my people. Isn't this a matter of infinite possibilities opening up? What God wants to do in the heart and mind of someone who comes to Him by faith?
0: Precisely. God is saying everything that's necessary for your salvation and for you to have a fulfilled life on this planet, I'm going to do for you.
1: I will even turn you into the type of person who loves to do the sorts of things I want you to do.
0: Precisely.
1: The Ten Commandments become Ten Promises, and we walk in the footsteps of Jesus.
0: That is New Covenant.
1: Skip McCarty, thank you. Thank you for taking the time today. I've been blessed, as have others. I appreciate you being here.
0: Thank you for the opportunity.
1: World history has taught us to associate the word surrender with thoughts of defeat, shame, and loss. 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I've got just a couple of minutes with our guest for today, Skip McCarty. Skip, as we look over what we have talked about, the new covenant experience, what's the impact of that in the life of someone who's, you know, your average business administrator or gardener or bus driver? How does this help that person?
0: First of all, John, I think it has to say to them, you're not just a gardener, you're not just a business executive, you're not just whatever, a waitress or whatever. You are a child of God. Before I was a minister, I did other odd jobs working my way through school, different kinds of work. But when I went to the factory, I didn't think of myself as just a factory worker. I thought of myself as a child of God. There was somebody that day in the factory that just by me doing good work or maybe my countenance or something I could say to them could make a difference in their life for the kingdom of God. That transforms life. That's all part of New Covenant. And so God wants to take everyday life and transform it. That's all part of New Covenant. That's God's commitment. I will do this for you here and now, as well as provide for you an eternal future.
1: So the New Covenant versus the Old Covenant is not a series of or rules of engagement.
0: No.
1: It's an experience we enter into with God.
0: It is.
1: And thank God for that experience. Thank God for that. I want everybody to have that experience, don't
0: you? Amen. Amen.
1: Well, let's pray together. Let's pray together and ask that we can have that experience that God wants us to have. Our Father in heaven, how thankful we are that you have made provision for us to be true Christians, connected to you, rejoicing, healthy, happy, and holy, because you have said you would be our God. You have said you will accept us. You have said you will write your law in our minds and in our hearts. You will do everything needed for us to be saved and to be your children eternally. Lord, I thank you for that, and I pray that that experience would be ours. My friend, as we pray together and you are wanting that experience, would you lift up your heart to God now and say in your mind or say out loud, Lord, I want that experience where you are my God and I am your person. And as Skip has said, I can just trust in you and focus on you and let you be my God. Let whatever we have be all yours so that you can be all ours. We pray this in Jesus' name. Amen.
0: Amen.
1: Thanks for joining me today. I think, Skip, we're going to get together again and do this some more because we've got much more to talk about. Until then, remember, it is written, man shall not live by bread alone, but by every word that proceeds from the mouth of God.
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of the broken, the cries of the slaves. Is there no one?

Here's what God says about your day from Matthew chapter 26, beginning in verse 31. The Bible says, "Then Jesus said to them, 'All of you will be made to stumble because of me this night, for it is written, I will strike the shepherd, and the sheep of the flock will be scattered. But after I have been raised, I will go before you to Galilee.'" Have you ever looked back at Christian history, amazed that the disciples acted so cowardly on the night of Jesus' betrayal? If you think about it, they had seen Jesus perform the impossible, from healing the sick to raising the dead, and yet on the night when Jesus was taken to the court of the high priest, the disciples just kind of came to pieces. They stumbled over Jesus, which means they weren't merely afraid of danger, they were actually afraid to be associated with the Son of God. And for you and I, living all these hundreds of years later, it's pretty easy to look back and say that we would never abandon Jesus ourselves. But of course, that's what they thought too. Just listen to what Peter says in the next verse. "Even if all were made to stumble because of you, Jesus, I would never be made to stumble." But Peter thought he had his act together, that his loyalty was unshakable. But we all know how history unveiled Peter's bluff. Peter was just as fallible as you and me. And that brings me to something I really want you to pay attention to in this verse. You'll notice that the cowardice of the disciples didn't catch Jesus by surprise. He knew it was coming. He actually reached back into Old Testament prophecy to quote a passage, which, as it turns out, applies to the disciples. Now, try to imagine the shame of discovering that the Bible actually predicted your greatest act of cowardice, which underlines the point I want to make with you. Jesus knew the disciples were going to bag out on him, and he still speaks as if he expects to be with them in the future. "After I've been raised," he says, "I will go ahead of you into Galilee." What does Jesus say? He not only predicts his disciples will behave like cowards, he also predicts that he's still going to have a relationship with them in the future. Now, how does that apply to you? Very simple. God knows what you're made of. And when those shameful moments come in your life, the times by the water cooler where, like Peter, you actually hide the fact that you know Christ, or the day you walked out of church determined never to come back, God knows all about it. And while you will never have an excuse for those things, God is still waiting to forgive you if you've turned your back against Him. He's made a provision for your forgiveness and the restoration of your relationship. Now, don't get me wrong. It's very presumptuous and dangerous to make deliberate plans to do something wrong and just count on future forgiveness. God's not dumb. He knows what you're doing. But to know that you have a new start with Christ today, and He's willing to piece your relationship back together, well, that just makes for a better life today, don't you think?

Listen to what Jesus says in Matthew chapter 5, verse 23. Therefore, if you bring your gift to the altar, and there remember that your brother has something against you, leave your gift there at the altar and go your way. First be reconciled to your brother, and then come and offer your gift. You know, I can't help but notice that the Bible always seems to point us away from ourselves and towards other people. Even our personal relationship to God seems to take a back seat sometimes to our relationship with other people. Jesus actually tells us that God wants us to make things right with others before we offer Him a sacrifice at the altar. Now, when you consider how important sacrifices were in Jesus' day, that really says something about how important our relationships to other people are. The act of giving a sacrifice was one of the holiest things a person could do, and yet Jesus says your relationship to other people takes precedence if that relationship's not healthy. And in the book of 1 John, we catch a glimpse of why that is. Just listen to this. The Bible says, if someone says, I love God and hates his brother, he's a liar. For he who does not love his brother whom he has seen, how can he love God whom he has not seen? And this commandment we have from him, that he who loves God must love his brother also. One of the highest forms of worship is to emulate someone, to mimic what they do. Worship, after all, is the act of ascribing worth to someone. That's what the word means. And when you imitate someone else, you are telling the world that person, the way they live, is a worthy example. So, a vital part of worshiping God in your personal life is to live His life, to demonstrate His character of love to the world. How in the world can you be reconciled to God, then, if you haven't been willing to reconcile with your neighbor or coworker? If you really believe that God is who He claims to be, you'll make that a part of your daily life. And you know what you're going to discover? It's just a better way to live.

34 years after attempting to assassinate President Gerald Ford, Lynette Frommey was paroled from prison on August 14, 2009. A devoted follower of Charles Manson, Frommey was just a couple of feet from President Ford when she attempted to take his life. 17 days later, President Ford had another narrow escape from a would-be assassin, a woman angry about the Vietnam War. But anger doesn't justify that. You can be as angry as you want, but you don't go there. Ephesians 4:26 says, "Be angry and do not sin. Do not let the sun go down on your wrath." Anger is not an excuse for violence or hate or mistreating another person. Even if you grew up angry or if you've been conditioned a certain way, anger can be overcome. You're not doomed to be an angry person. Ask Him to do so, and Jesus in your heart will make you kind and gentle. John Bradshaw, It Is Written.

Good morning, saints. There was a brother who came up to me. He was like, what happened to the morning meetings? Some of you are angry that there's no morning meetings, like early morning meetings. And I'm thinking, you're really weird. Because here we're thinking, oh, they're going to be so thankful. You remember last year? She's like, amen. 6:30. I mean, who can even preach at 6:30? Who can even process information at 6:30? Don't say you, because I remember your faces. I remember this view and this. So don't get all pious with me now. You know, where are the early meetings? They're long gone, and thanks to you, you know. So anyway, I'm praising the Lord. Wow, I wasn't expecting this reception, but I'm praising the Lord for this new schedule. I know that the two evening meetings now, back to back, but I like this a lot better. I think we can actually process stuff. You hear some big bombs like last night, and you're just like, I need to go for a walk and process, right? Because that's some pretty serious, heavy-hitting stuff. So I'm going to give you some not heavy-hitting stuff. Is that okay? Yeah, we're going to have a word of prayer. I'm going to have another prayer and ask God to be with us as we reflect briefly on what I think is a fascinating chapter in the early record of humankind, the story of Cain and Abel, and how it relates to the subject of righteousness by faith. So will you join me in prayer? I'm going to kneel. You can remain seated. Father in heaven,

0: Heaven, we want to praise you for this beautiful morning. Lord, it's cool, the cool of the day. And Father, we hear your voice in the cool of the day. Lord, we pray that as we crack open the scriptures, we know you've already been among us this morning, but I pray that you would lift the veil, Lord, lift the curtain, give us a glimpse. Help us to understand ourselves better. And we ask these things in the precious name of Jesus. Amen. Last night it was suggested that the first three chapters of the Bible, Genesis 1, 2, and 3, that's the stuff. Everything else is a commentary on the first three chapters of Genesis. You recall that statement last night?
1: Yeah.
0: Every other chapter onward, I was like, oh, that's really fascinating. And I think that is spot on. Everything else after Genesis 3 is simply the outplaying, the narrative of the events that took place in the first three chapters. Okay, so if that's true, then I get chapter 1 of the human story. The story of Cain and Abel is Genesis chapter 4, as you know. Genesis chapter 4 is highly significant because Genesis chapter 4 is the first manifestation of the struggle between the seeds that are presented in Genesis 3:15. We're familiar with the promise, the earliest gospel promise in Genesis 3:15. The promise of the lineage of the Messiah, of God coming into time and space and intervening on behalf of the human race. Genesis 3:15 is the struggle between those two forces, right? Genesis chapter 4 is the first manifestation of that struggle. The two brothers presented in Genesis chapter 4 embody the reality. They embody the reality of the controversy between good and evil. The story, this story, Genesis 4, is the earliest framing of the issue of righteousness by faith. Okay. We speak of righteousness by faith, we can speak of it in its theoretical sense. We can speak of it in its doctrinal sense. The science of righteousness by faith. But Genesis 4 is the first framing of it in real life, in the experience of humanity. So for these reasons and many others, this story is very significant in our understanding of the human struggle of figuring out how to relate to God properly. The story of Scripture is the struggle, the bumpy road, the messy story of human beings trying to figure out how to properly relate to God. Would you say that's a good definition for the issue of righteousness by faith? Righteousness by faith helps us comprehend how to relate to God properly, right? So when we look at Genesis chapter 4, I want you to open your Bibles there. You're probably already there. I'm going to start reading here. And what we're going to do is we're just going to explore a few things. We're going to reflect on a few of the main concepts here that I find interesting to me personally. And I'm in verse 1 of Genesis chapter 4. If you're there, say hallelujah.
2: Hallelujah.
0: All right now. Now Adam knew Eve, his wife, and she conceived and bore Cain. And she said, okay, now it depends what translation you're reading from, but there's different renderings of what Eve says, okay, when she bears when she brings this new human being into the human race. My translation here, the New King James Bible, has her saying, quote, "I have acquired a man," can you finish it for me? "From the Lord." I've searched every translation I can get my hands on, and just about almost every single one of them has the rendering of Eve giving birth to Cain, and the tone is almost like she's praising God that she has brought this child from the Lord, right? The fascinating thing, some of you are familiar with this concept, is that when you look at the actual Hebrew, what did Eve actually say? It's a lot more mysterious than what these translations lead on. For example, if you look at the actual Hebrew of this, what Eve actually said was, I have gotten a man, the Lord. How many of you think that's kind of fascinating? I have gotten a man. It's funny because I had this slide up and I showed my wife and I said, read that. And she's like, and I was just waiting for her face. And she was like, what is that? It doesn't make sense. I have gotten a man, the Lord. This is a fascinating principle. When Eve gave birth to Cain, there was a whole lot going on in her mind. It's as if the promise in Genesis chapter 3:15 was still ringing in her ears. Yeah? The promise that although things went south very quickly, and that Eve, in the decisions that they made in the garden, had closed off paradise to the human race, she was literally thinking that this child was the promised one of God. Talk about a rude awakening, right? I mean, what a bum deal when that's your expectation and the guy, the child you're looking at, it, out of all people, it happens to be Cain, right? I mean, you just say the word Cain and you're like, ooh. Doesn't that word just sound wrong? All the connotations with Cain, it just doesn't sound good. It comes pregnant with negative connotations. Eve thought she was giving birth to the Messiah. That's fascinating, because when you read Desire of Ages, in page 31, this is what it says. The Savior's coming was foretold in Eden. We've been alluding to that in Genesis 3:15. When Adam and Eve first heard the promise, they looked for its speedy fulfillment. They joyfully welcomed their firstborn son, hoping that he might be the deliverer. Now, after Eve gives birth to Cain, the text continues here in verse 2. Then she bore again, and this time she named her second son, what does your Bible say? Abel. Okay, Abel. What does Abel mean? What does the word Abel mean? I looked that up, and it just means vapor. Vapor, or nothingness, or vanity. Okay, this is very interesting, because it's almost as if when she gives birth to these new creatures, these new human beings, right? It's almost as if she's expressing herself. She's expressing these two burdens that she has weighing on her heart by the names that she gives to her two children. One is her desperate hope for God's intervention to clean up the mess that she created, right? And the other is an expression, it's like a memorial representing the realization that she and Adam came to of the absolute emptiness of humanity, right? So I was reading John Calvin on this, and he sums up everything I just said, only better. She could not look upon a posterity devoted to so many and great evils of which she had herself been the cause, without the most bitter grief. Therefore, she wished that a monument of her sorrow should exist in the name that she gave her second son. And she would at the same time hold up a common mirror by which she might admonish her whole progeny or descendants of the vanity of man. So she named him Abel. A memorial to herself and to all others of their own vanity, to induce them to exercise themselves in diligent reflection on their own evils. So it turns out that the reason all the translators have rendered it the way you read it in your Bible is because as they're working their way through the text and they're translating it, when they translated it the way the Hebrew actually said, they were like, that doesn't make a lick of sense. So they reworked the text to actually try to make sense. How many of you think it's better to just let the text say what it actually says? Amen, right? Because I think it's even more powerful with the difficulty of the weirdness and the mystery of what Eve actually said. So here are her two sons. And as you know, these two sons, what they represent will be traced throughout the entire Bible. Every human manifestation of rebellion against God and of reliance on self is represented in one of these sons, and every manifestation of total dependency on God is represented in the other son. Isn't that fascinating? The way the story goes is that God gives us a living, active, human representation that we can trace throughout the entire scriptures. So now we get to, let me not jump ahead of myself. Let's read, go back to the text. Let's read now verse 2 again. Then she bore again, this time, his brother Abel. Now Abel was a keeper of sheep, but Cain was a tiller of the ground. You're familiar with this already? And in the process of time, it came to pass that Cain brought an offering of the fruit of the ground to the Lord. And Abel also brought of the firstborn of his flock and of their fat. And the Lord respected Abel and his offering. When I first read the text, something jumped out. If you notice here, at least in the way we read it in our Bible, the way that it's expressed is that the way God reacts to these two offerings. The text says that the Lord respected Abel and his offering. Why does it say Abel and his offering? It seems a bit redundant, doesn't it? You read a few verses later, and the way God reacts to Cain is God rejects Cain and his offering. Why doesn't it just simply say, and the Lord respected Abel's offering? Why does it say Abel and his offering? Why is the emphasis here in this order? When I read the text, it brought to my mind the reality. Could it be that this is just a hint? This is just a faint hint that God is communicating that it wasn't merely Abel's offering, Abel's worship. It wasn't merely Abel's works that were accepted by God, but Abel himself, his person, was accepted by God. It was Abel himself as an individual that pleased God's heart. And the fact that he brought whatever he brought was secondary to what Abel himself was. Can you say amen to that? What we are is more important than what we do. Is that true? It seems here that God is communicating that he's more interested in the doer than in the works themselves. What is the tendency of humankind but to have that stuff lopsided, right? To have that sequence, that chronological sequence upside down. The emphasis being on what is done and not on the doer of what is done. God looks right past that. It's almost as if it's secondary. Of course. The reason Abel brought the right offering is because of who Abel was. The point here is that you can't separate the two, right? And the struggle of humanity of relating to God is always to separate those two things, to assume that things could be done severed from the heart and the person from which those things flow, right? That's the greatest challenge. You read that all through the Bible, through the patriarchs, all the way through to the Old Testament prophets and onward to the New Testament church, and the way the apostles are drafting all of these epistles to all of these churches saying, hello, good morning. You have to get this thing right. This is the way we relate to God. So we have these passages that we're all familiar with, so I threw it here in the voice to throw you off here. 1 Samuel 16:7 in the voice translation. The eternal one does not pay attention to what humans value. Humans only care about the external appearance, but the eternal considers what, everybody? The inner character. The flip side is also true, guys. The flip side is also true. This not only teaches us how God relates to us, in that he's more interested in our person than in the doing of the stuff that we do, right? It also teaches us on how we should relate to him, right? In that true worship, true thankfulness, true gratefulness to God is not merely expressing our gratefulness for the stuff that God does for us, but it's being grateful and thankful for who God is in and of himself. Are you with me? Is it possible to commit adultery while thanking God? Is that possible? To commit a... I meant to say idolatry. To commit idolatry while... That explains the confusion. I'm thinking, that's a simple question. What's wrong with you guys? English is my second language. And that's true. Idolatry. In other words, we could basically be focusing the emphasis on our thankfulness and our relation to God to the things that He does and not on Him as a person, thereby worshiping the things themselves and not God Himself. You follow what I'm saying? You see how the way God is relating to Cain and Abel not only teaches us how God relates to us, but also patterns how we should relate to Him, right? Abel demonstrates an awareness of his utter dependence on God in the actual offering that he brings. We're familiar with this. Abel brings an offering that comes drenched with blood. Yeah. You see, both of these brothers, they would have heard the stories. They would have heard the stories from mom and dad. They would have heard the vivid recollection. And do you think Adam and Eve, perhaps as they're retelling the story to their first children, do you think that maybe there's tears in their eyes as they're telling this story? This heartbreaking, devastating story that they're passing down to their children to explain to them what happened in that garden. Are you familiar with the fact that we're told, at least in the spirit of prophecy, that Cain and Abel grew up in the neighborhood where they can see the Garden of Eden? Are you familiar with the idea that the Garden of Eden stayed down here for a while after they were driven from the garden? Meaning that these two kids grew up hearing these stories, and all the while they can see the gate to the Garden of Eden. How many of you think that would have been awesome? They would have understood the absolute importance of what went on in there. And furthermore, they would have understood the fact that mom and dad were found absolutely naked and God had to come and clothe them. And in order for God to clothe their nakedness, something had to die. Right? Something had to bleed. Something had to die in order to cover up their nakedness. Right? They would have been familiar with this. They would have been familiar with the sacrificial concept of blood representing an individual's dependence on what God Himself is going to do on behalf of the individual, knowing that the individual is absolutely naked, absolute vanity and emptiness aside from God, from what God Himself could do. They would have been familiar with that. And so you have the two offerings here, and you have a different reaction from God. And here's the situation. Abel understands the absolute holiness and righteousness of God. And because, this is my main point, so you got to grab this. Because Abel has such a lofty conception of how holy, righteous, and selfless God is, right? It never even crosses his mind to even attempt to approach God on the basis of his own merits. So listen to this. This is the psychology of Genesis 4. The higher our concept of God's holiness, righteousness, and selflessness, the less inclined we will be to try to approach God on the basis of our own merit. Are you with that? Okay, we're going to pop that once we get to Cain. So Abel here demonstrates a psychological awareness, okay, of God's exalted nature. He understands that his offering is an expression of his belief in this reality. He can't approach God on the basis of his own merits, right? There's a foundational flaw in every human motivation, every human intention that leads him to this realization. And therefore, he brings his offering drenched in blood to symbolize that he needs to be clothed with God's garments, okay? So, The Cain syndrome. This leads us now to the Cain syndrome, because now what we're going to compare is Abel's encounter with God with Cain's encounter with God. And I'm going to suggest to you that Cain has totally reworked our concept of why it is that a works-based religion or a legalistic paradigm in relating to God is totally bankrupt. Cain gives us the reason why we even get to that point, okay? And it's the exact opposite of what I always assume. So here we have it. Genesis chapter 4, and I want to read verse 5. But God did not respect Cain and his offering. And Cain, how did Cain react? The Bible says Cain was very angry, and his countenance fell. I want you to catch this, guys. He's confused. He's shocked. He doesn't understand. He totally did not expect God to reject his offering. Do you see the sense of shock in the text? Why did he react so dramatically like he reacted? He ends up killing his brother. Evidently, he thought God surely would give his sign of approval. Now, we're told in the spirit of prophecy that the way this thing went down is that they would go to the gate of the Garden of Eden. And outside the garden there, they would present their offering and God would light it on fire as a token of its acceptance. Cain offers his in. Sorry, Abel. Cain offers his in what? Right. Cain offers his, and he just sits there. He just sits there. And he's sitting there. And he's getting mad. He's getting mad. He's saying, where's the fire? And it dawns on him, God has rejected my offering, and he flips out. Why could God not have accepted his offering? Okay. He brings a bloodless offering. He brings an offering, a thanks offering, okay, to express his thanks to God. But his offering, all it does is it points back to himself, right? It points back to himself. Listen to these words, patriarchs and prophets. His gift expressed no penitence for sin. He felt, as many now feel, that it would be an acknowledgement of weakness to follow the exact plan marked out by God, of trusting his salvation wholly to the atonement of the promised Savior. He chose the course of self-dependence. He would come in his own merits. He would not bring the lamb and mingle its blood with his offering, but would present his fruits, the products of his labor. He presented his offering as a favor done to God. That killed me when I read that part. He presented his offering as a favor done to God, through which he expected to secure the divine approval. He's coming to the worship of God. He's approaching God thinking, let me do you a favor. Here's a gift to kind of, thanks. Right? Brothers and sisters, is it possible in our Seventh-day Adventist paradigm to live our lifestyle thinking we're doing God a favor? Lord, have mercy. Sacrifices that we make, right? Thinking, let me do God a favor, make this sacrifice. When in reality, I tend to believe that there's no such thing as sacrificing for God, right? The whole notion of sacrificing assumes you're giving up something of greater value for something less, right? Is that even possible with God? Right? Anything God asks us to part with is because he has something better in store. Is that true? Cain comes to God assuming he's doing God a favor. This is devastating. And God is insulted by the gesture. And Cain is insulted by God's being insulted. tongue twister for you. So here we go. Let's break this down. Cain lacked the perspective and sense of God's awesomeness that Abel possessed. Okay, listen to what I'm saying here. The fact that Abel was compelled by the need to bathe his approach with the blood of the lamb indicates that Abel understood that God was infinitely exalted, that God was, his conception of God was so lofty, God's holiness, God's righteousness, God's selflessness, that there's no way Abel could approach God without the merits of God himself, because his merits would not suffice, right? Now check this out. Cain does the exact opposite. The fact that he neglects the blood reveals that what's happening here is he has a messed up paradigm of who God actually is, which is what inspires his behavior and his approach. God's refusal of Cain's offering wasn't petty, it wasn't trivial. We're talking about deep spiritual stuff here. Legalism. Let's talk about this is the Cain syndrome. Legalism is usually believed to be an overemphasis on holiness and righteousness. Legalists are usually identified as people who focus too much on holiness and righteousness. Any of those in your churches? Any of those in the mirror? Brothers and sisters, the reality is that that legalism is a symptom of the exact opposite. Follow what I'm saying. A legalist is not one who focuses too much on holiness and righteousness. A legalist is one who doesn't focus enough on holiness and righteousness. Listen to what I'm saying. The only reason it would even occur to somebody to live a legalistic life, to assume that by obeying God and by the sheer basis of one's obedience to God, one will enter into favor with God. The only reason it would even occur to somebody to do that is if one had a low concept of God's holiness and righteousness and selflessness. Are you following me? The only reason it would even occur to me to approach God the way if I had a low conception of God. Ignorance of God's true righteousness is what leads to one's own righteousness in trying to approach God. I can prove this to you from the Bible. You surprised? In Romans chapter 10, it reads in verses 1 to 3. I'm going to read for the sake of time. We're on a competition here to see who could preach the shortest sermons. Romans 10, verse 1. Brethren, my heart's desire and prayer to God for Israel is that they might be saved. Verse 2. For I bear them witness that they have a zeal for God. They're pumped. They're stoked. They're on fire Adventists, but not according to knowledge. Verse 3. Listen to this. For they, being ignorant of God's, what, everybody? Righteousness. What? What? Paul. What, Paul? What is the automatic reaction of an individual who's ignorant of God's true righteousness? Comma, what does it say next? Seeking to establish their own righteousness, right? Comma, have not submitted to the actual righteousness of God. Isn't that powerful? Legalism is a symptom of not focusing enough on righteousness. Now, that might sound crazy to you, but hear what I'm saying. Steps to Christ, page 28. Let's bring this down. Let's bring this home here. In the Savior's life, the principles of God's law, love to God and love to man, were perfectly exemplified. That should intimidate you like crazy. Right? How many of you love others perfectly? I'm not even going to talk about your love for God. Right? I mean, that's intimidating. Are you hearing me? That's overwhelming. Benevolence, unselfish love was the life of his soul. Wow. It is as we behold him, as the light from our Savior falls upon us, that we see the sinfulness of our own hearts. You see this? There is an exaltation of God and a realization of who Jeffrey actually is. Again, next page. One ray of the glory of God, one gleam of the purity of Christ penetrating the soul makes every spot of defilement painfully distinct, and it lays bare the deformity and defects of the human character. It makes apparent the unhallowed desires, the infidelity of the heart, the impurity of the lips. He loathes himself as he views the pure, spotless character of Christ. Isn't that heavy? That's what I mean. This is what I'm talking about when I say that the problem with legalism is not that it focuses too much on holiness and righteousness, but rather that it doesn't focus enough on holiness and righteousness, because if we focus on the holiness and righteousness of God, legalism is no longer an option on the table. Right? That thing is off the table because it is essentially an impossibility. The Cain syndrome is to be a Seventh-day Adventist Christian with the paradigm of Scripture, with the paradigm of doctrinal truths, but with a low realization of God's exalted holiness and righteousness, of God's character, of the thing that is most intimidating of all. And what is that? His thunderous voice? What is that? His the threatenings of his judgments? What is that? Listen, the most intimidating thing about God is his unselfish love. Isn't that true? That's the thing that breaks every one of us. Right? You hear it said, we shouldn't focus on the law, we should just focus on the love of God. Now listen to this. We shouldn't focus on the law, we should focus on the love of God. Many people who say this are saying it as if, make it easier. Let us off the hook here, man. Law, law, law, law. You're freaking everybody out with this law thing, right? Let's focus on the love of God. Obviously, you understand, we all believe that, to focus on the love of God. But listen to this. That freaks me out even more, right? Because it's the love of God that is completely unmatchable, right? You can wake up in the morning and do your thing, keep your Sabbath. You can eat all the tofu till you turn blue, right? You can do all that, right? You can try your best not to lie and not to this. But listen, when you now bring the standard, if you take the standard and direct the standard to the unselfish love of God, you are done. What's the only reaction to that? God. And it's all over you. The blood's all over you. Here it is, God. Here's my offering. And it's drenched in blood. Because when I look in the mirror, and when I compare what I see in the mirror and what I know it's in the mirror to what is true about your absolute unselfishness, I am overwhelmed with your holiness, with your glory, with your majesty, and with your righteousness. This is all I got. Are you with me? That's the only thing that's on the table. That's the essential thing that Cain is missing. Brothers and sisters, we have it all wrong. How to counteract legalism in the church? By talking less about holiness and obedience? No, by talking more about it. More about it. By leaving us hopeless as we compare ourselves to the beauty of the righteousness of Jesus Christ. This is all we got. So the Bible speaks of this, it describes this as the fear of God. That's the term used in Scripture, the fear of God. Nobody likes to talk about the fear of God anymore, right? They used to say, oh, what a God-fearing man. That sounds kind of archaic now, right? You say that now and they're like, what? Is that a good thing, to be freaked out about God? You know, the fear of God. You have this concept of the fear of God, and you have it in different ways. You have the fear of God as afraid of God, as those who are rebellious and who have rejected God in the end, who are hiding and calling for the mountains and the rocks to hide them from God. They're afraid of God. Then you have the fear of God, of those people who are living in the very atmosphere of God's glory, right? The fear of God is fascinating because the fear of God, this is what Abel had. The fear of God is a sense of awe in regard to what your picture of God is. That sense of awe leads you straight to your knees with the lamb drenched in blood. We have too low of a concept of God. That's what I'm getting at. Wrapping this up here. We have too low of a concept of God. I think we need to redirect our attention to that. All through Scripture, this concept of the fear of God, this Abel syndrome, juxtaposed with the Cain syndrome. You have in Isaiah 6, the seraphim with six wings. Remember them? That with two of them, they're covering their faces. And with two of them, they're covering their feet. And with the other two, they're flying. What are they saying? This is Isaiah 6. Holy, holy, holy. Don't you wish we recovered that back? The sense of just the absolute majesty of God. In the Old Testament, if you're taking notes, in Exodus chapter 14, verse 31, it's the fear of God that led the Old Testament church. In Acts chapter 9, 31, it's the fear of God that led the New Testament church. It's always been the fear of God, this exalted picture of God. That is the secret to righteousness by faith. We can't manufacture righteousness by faith. You can't manufacture that sense of need. It only comes as we expose ourselves to the majesty of God. This is part of the covenant. This is the new covenant. How many of you thought the fear of God was part of the new covenant? What? Jeremiah 32:40. I will make an everlasting covenant with them. I will never stop doing good to them. And I will inspire them to what? Fear me, so that they will never turn away from me. That's not what my mom did to inspire fear, right? I'm going to inspire fear. How does she inspire fear? She would do that motion, and it's just like, how does God inspire fear? By not stopping His doing of good to you, right? By lavishing us with His covenantal faithfulness. That's so glorious, so majestic, so lofty that what does it do? It freaks us out, and we fear Him for it. Isn't that crazy? We fear God because He's just too good. He's too good. That's what Cain was lacking, and that's what Abel had. The Cain syndrome is not to have that. Brothers and sisters, if righteousness by faith and the experiential reality of that in our churches is the only hope we have for representing God properly to this world and for the second coming of Jesus in our generation, if that's what we're talking about, then I suggest to you that perhaps we should pay close attention to the first ever example of this issue recorded in Scripture. Perhaps we should look at Cain and Abel. Perhaps we should allow Cain to teach us a few lessons on how to experience and how to properly relate to God. Amen? What do you think? No, I mean Cain. I mean allowing Cain's mistake and Cain's warped syndrome to teach us how to relate to God. Okay, I'm going to jump past this and I'm going to close off here with Paul in Philippians 3, verse 10. For my determined purpose is that I may know Him, that I may progressively become more deeply and intimately acquainted with Him, perceiving and recognizing and understanding the wonders of His person more strongly and more clearly. Is there a better way to sum that up? This is my prayer. This is my prayer as I read the story of Cain and Abel. This is my prayer as I wrestle to figure out how to relate to God properly. This is my prayer as I seek to really understand who is looking at me in the mirror. This is my prayer as I seek to understand who God really is. Right? This is my prayer. To be purposeful, to be intentional about seeking Him and seeking to understand Him in a deep and intimate way, and to really comprehend the wonders of His person. Brothers and sisters, I believe that would bring revival in our churches. I believe that will bring a new wave of revival in our churches. And when they're reading this last night about E.J. Wagner, remember that? That quote about E.J. Wagner, as he's listening to this, to the grace of God represented and preached, that he's just sitting there and a flood of emotions just takes over him and he realizes how awesome God really is. The secret to righteousness by faith is to rediscover what it means to fear God. And the secret to fearing God is to expose yourself to His absolute majesty and His holiness and His righteousness. And if we did that, we would be the Abel in the story, right? And Abel was, I almost forgot. Here's the closer right here. They gave me another 60 seconds up there. Check this out. This is really our closer. Hebrews chapter 11, verse 4. Can we close there instead of that Philippians? Let's close here, Hebrews chapter 11, verse 4. By faith. By what?
1: Faith.
0: By faith. Abel offered to God a more excellent sacrifice than Cain, through which he obtained witness that he was righteous. God testifying of his gifts, and this is the part I love, and through it, he, being dead, still speaks. Isn't that beautiful? That's beautiful. So in that very text, you have the concept of by faith, Abel approached God the way that he did, and he was counted righteous, which is why Cain and Abel reveals to us the truth about righteousness by faith. And brothers and sisters, when we experience that, we will leave a legacy like Abel left a legacy. Amen? And his legacy affects generation after generation after generation. We don't have the time, but if you read the story of the descendants of Cain and Abel, it's absolutely fascinating. It was through Abel that God was able to bring a replacement. It was a replacement of Abel that God was able to bring to Eve in order to preserve the true knowledge of God. And what happened with Cain? The influence of Cain flooded the world in more ways than one. Right? You read that. Read that in Patriarchs and Prophets. The reason there was a flood was because there was an Adventist with a warped picture of God. And that influence is so frustrating to experience that eventually it leads one to ditch the whole effort and to rebel against God. And that rebellion spread through the entire world, and God had to cleanse it. And then we have Abel, that through his descendants, through his line, I should say, God was able to preserve the truth of who he actually is. Amen? God help us not to have the Cain syndrome. God help us to see God the way Abel saw him. Amen? I want to pray with you. Father in heaven, Lord, we want to thank you. We want to praise you that all we really need to do is expose ourselves. All we need to do is allow you to, is really to jump in the way as you shed your light of who you actually are. As we expose ourselves to your purity, to your selflessness, Father, as Abel, we would find ourselves utterly helpless. Lord, it would never even occur to us to approach you on the basis of our own merits. Father, we pray, that's the prayer that we pray, and that our love for you would help other Cains. It would inspire other Cains to fall in love with you as well. And this is our prayer, Lord. This is our hope. In the precious name of Jesus, we thank you. Amen.
2: 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You can also call us at 1-877-585-1111 or write to us at Lightbearers, 37457 Jasper Lowell Road, Jasper, Oregon 97438. It's through your prayers and generosity that we're able to do what we do. Thank you for listening.

34 years after attempting to assassinate President Gerald Ford, Lynette Fromey was paroled from prison on August 14, 2009. A devoted follower of Charles Manson, Fromey was just a couple of feet from President Ford when she attempted to take his life. 17 days later, President Ford had another narrow escape from a would-be assassin, a woman angry about the Vietnam War. But anger doesn't justify that. You can be as angry as you want, but you don't go there. Ephesians 4:26 says, "Be angry and do not sin. Do not let the sun go down on your wrath." Anger is not an excuse for violence or hate or mistreating another person. Even if you grew up angry or if you've been conditioned a certain way, anger can be overcome. You're not doomed to be an angry person. Ask Him to do so, and Jesus in your heart will make you kind and gentle. John Bradshaw, It Is Written.

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3: Hello there, this is Aunt Carol.
4: And I'm Uncle Dan. And both of us extend a very warm welcome to everyone listening in.
3: Mm-hmm.
4: So tell me, Aunt Carol, what do you have planned for us today?
3: Well, today we have Chapter 2 of the Zamzam story.
4: The Zamzam story, oh yes. For those of you who may have missed our last story, it took place at the beginning of the Second World War, before the United States had joined the war effort. And the Zamzam was a ship that was heading across the Atlantic toward Africa.
3: Right. It was a neutral Egyptian ship, which means that it was not owned or operated by either side involved in the war, and as a neutral ship, it should have enjoyed safe passage and not come under attack by the opposing forces.
4: So true. Now, aboard the Zamzam were 202 passengers, most of whom were missionaries headed for the mission field in Africa.
3: And some of those were children, don't forget.
4: Yes, and when our last story ended, the Zamzam had been fired upon by a German warship, and everyone had taken to the lifeboats.
3: Except some of the boats had been riddled with shrapnel and were full of holes.
4: Yes, which meant that their occupants were dumped into the ocean with the sharks.
3: Mm-hmm.
4: So here's the scene. Dozens of people were floating in the water, including Mrs. Danielson and her six children.
3: And some were in lifeboats or rafts, like Jim and Carolyn Russell and their baby Janet. Worse yet, the German warship that had shelled them was now bearing down upon them with machine guns aimed in their direction.
4: A very scary situation, Aunt Carol.
3: Yes, and yet the missionaries held on to their faith that whatever happened, God was with them. In fact, and I didn't quite get to this last time, they began to sing as they floated on the waves.
5: Jesus, keep me near the cross. There a precious fountain.
3: And now I think, Uncle Dan.
4: Yes?
3: It's time to continue our story.
4: Good idea, Aunt Carol. We call this story The Prison Ship.
5: In the cross.
3: As the survivors, afloat in the Atlantic Ocean, apprehensively watched the German raider ship draw near, their uncertainty over the situation increased. And then, amazingly, over the water, they heard a voice calling out to them.
6: This is Captain Bernard Roger. You will come aboard the Tamasite. Come alongside.
3: The Tamasite crew lowered a rope ladder and also launched motorboats to pluck survivors from the water. Once all were on board, everyone dried off as best they could under the circumstances and were soon assembled on the deck for roll call, some just wearing the towels that had been dispensed by the German crew, some still wearing the clothes that they had worn in the water. Soon the officers of the Tamasite began to call the names on the Zamzam's passenger list obtained from Captain Smith.
7: David Sherman.
8: Present.
7: V. Eugene Johnson.
9: Here.
7: Frank Vicovari.
10: I think, sir, he is one of the wounded.
7: Us? Oh, yeah. Several of the Zamzam passengers have been seriously wounded and are in the ship's hospital. Let's continue. Jim and Carolyn Russell, an infant Janet.
11: All three present.
7: Lillian Danielson, and six children?
12: Present.
7: Come forward, Frau Danielson.
12: Yes, officer.
7: How many of your children survived, Frau Danielson?
12: All of them, sir.
7: Alles? All six? None were drowned?
12: Thank God. He has saved us all.
7: I see. Well, then, thank you. That's all. Charles Murphy.
3: As the roll call came to an end, the officers and captain of the Tamasite were astounded to discover that all of the passengers of the Zamzam had survived. The Tamasis raider had already destroyed 16 ships at sea in the previous week.

0: but never in their experience had they found the entire list of the sunken ship's roster to have survived. Not only that, but the raider had fired 55 shots at the Zamzam, and only 9 had actually hit the ship, which still lay listing in the water not far off. This lack of accuracy was also very highly unusual. But even these facts didn't portray the entire picture of God's protection.
1: Can you imagine what would have happened if even one shell had hit the fuel in the cargo hold?
2: The entire ship would have blown. We might all have been killed.
3: Not only that, Captain Roga said that had the Zamzam issued an SOS, he would have utterly destroyed us in an instant with a torpedo.
1: The missionaries, they said it was God who caused the first shell to hit the radio antenna.
2: Yeah.
1: It was completely taken out even before an SOS could be sent.
2: Mm-hmm. And it was finally our captain signaling the Tamasus with his flashlight that saved us. He signaled that there were women and children aboard. And that's when Captain Rogge stopped shelling us.
0: For the rest of the morning, the crew of the Tamasus made repeated trips back to the dying Zamzam to salvage whatever supplies they could. About 2 o'clock in the afternoon, the Zamzam's passengers gathered at the rail of the raider and watched as timed explosives placed by the crew of the Tamasus detonated and sank the ship that had been home to them for a month.
4: Well, Carolyn, that's the end of the Zamzam.
5: Oh, Jim, with all of our supplies. Supplies for years in the mission field.
6: She's gone now.
7: With all 20 of our ambulances. Millions of dollars worth of equipment and supplies all gone.
6: Praise God. He has saved our lives.
0: Captain Roga, along with the Raider's crew members, seemed somewhat apologetic for the actions they had taken against the Zamzam.
8: I am sorry this had to happen, but by traveling at sea during this time of war, you have assumed many risks. While you are aboard the Tamasus, you are my guests, not prisoners. But you will need to conform to certain measures to assure the safety of this ship. Someday, perhaps we can meet under better circumstances.
0: The Zamzam passengers later learned that the true name of the Tamasus was the Atlantis, which frequently changed its name to escape identification. That evening, they were fed and then taken 3 decks down to a large, hot, stuffy, dirty hold with hundreds of bunks where they were locked in and spent a rather restless night. Especially troubling was the midnight blaring of the emergency whistle, which made all of them fear that the raider itself was now under attack. However, in the morning, they discovered that the raider had simply rendezvoused with its supply ship, the Dresden. Captain Roga introduced the Dresden's captain to the passengers as Captain Jaeger. Later that day, all Zamzammers were transferred to the Dresden, except for the 3 men who had been severely wounded and were being cared for in the raider's hospital. Sadly, one of those men would not survive his injuries. And other unhappy news was soon to surface. It was immediately obvious that the Dresden, which would soon become known as the prison ship, had accommodations for only 35 passengers and was very ill-equipped to house the large group of nearly 350 unexpected passengers and crew members from the Zamzam.
9: Egyptian crewmen, you will follow the guards there to hatch 3. Ship's officers and male passengers follow this guard to forward hatch number 2. Women and children up the stairs to the upper deck amidships.
10: Egyptian prisoners, follow me.
11: All other male prisoners, this way.
12: Women who have children will occupy the cabins. 2 beds there all in each, but we have no choice. You will have to share. Mrs. Danielson?
13: Yes, I'm here.
12: This cabin, for you and your children.
13: We can manage with 1 bed. Someone else may have the other one.
12: Yeah? Then who will volunteer? Quickly! Who, then?
14: I will! I come from a large family. I'll share with them.
12: Good. Moving on. Next cabin, Mrs. Let me see here. Carolyn Russell?
0: Each two-person cabin was occupied by up to 8 or 9 women and children, and single women were assigned to the lounges, where they were squeezed together like sardines in a can. Scores of women and children had to share a single bathroom since there were few facilities. Still, they fared better than the men, who soon discovered that the holes where they were housed were without ventilation, had barely enough room for them to move around, and had only a single point of entry through a hatch accessed by a rope ladder. In addition, there were not nearly enough mattresses to go around, and sleeping on the hard floor of the hold was not a pleasant prospect.
3: And what are we going to do? The men who came down first got all the mattresses.
7: I don't know. Unless the Germans let us tear into those bales of cotton over there.
3: Hey, there's one of the guards. What's he got there?
11: We have muslin bags for the ones without mattresses. Make your own mattresses with these bags on the cotton. It's the best we can do.
0: Soon, Captain Yeager addressed his new charges, whom he definitely regarded more as prisoners than guests. His brusque manner communicated his less than happy view of the situation.
15: We will do the best we can with the limited provisions on board. I will try to get you to a neutral port or ship, but I am also under the orders to take the Dresden to France, which Germany now occupies. So, if you do as you are told, then everything will be all right. If you do not, we will take care of that, too.
0: Although their accommodations were inconvenient and crowded, and in spite of being ill-clothed and hungry, the passengers of the Zam Zam tried to cooperate with the orders and routine established by the captain's directives.
10: Supper for the women will be held in the dining room. There is not room for everyone at once. You will eat in shifts. Mothers, this their babies, are first.
11: Each man will be issued an aluminum cup, a bowl, and soup spoon. When you are done eating, take your utensil upside and wash them at the seawater hydrant.
9: Each woman aboard will be allotted just 1 liter of fresh water in the morning and 1 in the evening.
10: Men will be allowed on the lower deck during the daytime only. At sunset, you will be required to return to the hold. There you will be under lockdown. As you know, men, there are no lavatories in the hold. We are bringing you some wood and supplies for you to construct whatever facilities you can.
0: And so it went. The captain, realizing that his new arrivals would be with them for some time, had no choice but to ration the supplies on hand, such as they were.
3: Well, fellas, I see we have a little extra protein in our bread.
7: Yes, bugs. But since they're cooked...
3: I know. They won't hurt us. I just won't look when I take a bite.
16: We just have to think of it as a nice nutritional addition to our soup.
7: If you want to call it soup. Do 3 peas and let me see here. 4 small flecks of potato qualify this as soup?
3: I have a feeling none of us is going to have to worry about excessive weight gain on this voyage.
0: It was immediately obvious to everyone that the food on board the prison ship would be, well, terrible. It consisted of bad tea, bread with bugs, thin soup, and a mixture that resembled wallpaper paste, which soon earned the name of glop. In addition, Carolyn Russell, along with the other mothers who had very young children, shared another dilemma, milk for their little ones.
5: Please, my baby is hungry and I have no milk for her. I brought a few cans from the Zam Zam, but they're gone now and I...
9: The situation is very difficult.
5: But surely...
9: There are many mouths to feed.
5: But please, she needs milk. Mm. We are Americans and we are not at war. Please.
0: Fortunately, a few hours later, Carolyn received a case of carnation milk with a message.
5: This is all. You can have no more. Thank you, Lord. If I use 1 can a day, it will last for 24 days. Surely by then we'll be on land.
0: But would they be on land by then? Would they ever reach land safely? Or would this ship be attacked by the Allies opposing Germany? And would they all once again be cast into the forbidding waters of the Atlantic Ocean? Or worse yet, killed? At this point, none of them really knew for sure.
17: We'll get back to our story in just a few moments. But first, I want to let everyone know about the adventures.
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17: We'll give you our mailing address at the end of our program. But now, Aunt Carol, let's get back to your story for today called The Prison Ship.
0: The passengers and crew of the Zam Zam continued to wonder what their fate would be. A committee was formed to make requests of the captain on behalf of the prisoners, and as much as he could, Captain Yeager complied. For a week or so, the Dresden seemed to sail about in circles, and then, surprisingly, it rendezvoused again with the raider. Soon after that, the Dresden tracked on a northward course. In spite of promises to head for a neutral port or to offload the Zam Zanners onto a neutral ship, it was clear that the ship was heading into dangerous war zones and probably making for France, which was occupied by German forces. Still, life for the prisoners settled into a daily routine with a few bright spots sprinkled in.
9: Men with families aboard will be permitted to visit with their wives and children from 10 to 12 each morning on the promenade decks.
11: You will be allowed to search the luggage rescued from the Zam Zam to find Zamor close.
19: Did you hear? The captain has granted permission for us missionaries to gather for church services. I think his rough exterior might just be for show.
20: Mrs. Russell, some of the other women and I want to share our fresh water ration with you, so you can have enough to properly care for Janet.
21: We have found 2 sewing machines from the items what we got from the Zam Zam. You women will be permitted to use them.
13: What do you think, Eleanor? Will your brother like these?
22: Oh, Mama, you made him some shorts.
13: A couple of the men cut off the bottoms of their pants so I could use the material to sew some shorts for him.
22: Now he won't have to wear that old mattress cover.
13: Poor Sonny. If it wasn't for that mattress cover they gave him on the Tamesis, he wouldn't have had anything to wear. With these shorts and the shoes that the captain of the Zam Zam gave him, he'll be all fixed up.
9: Now, children, gather around.
22: Hey, come on! The officer has something for us.
23: What is it?
22: Hey, he's got an orange.
9: I saved this orange from my own mill, and I'm going to peel it. Each one of you can have one section.
24: Yay!
0: In general, the children of the Zam Zam accommodated well to life on the prison ship. During the day, they had a few hours of school, and although they had no books, they did enjoy singing. They also played hide-and-seek and enjoyed games like checkers made by their fathers out of cardboard. Some of the men made rag dolls from the bedding material for their daughters. Others carved toys out of small pieces of wood. However, life could not be called pleasant. They were always hungry. Dysentery broke out among the passengers, and after a couple of weeks, their northward track took them from the warm tropics into colder weather. Finding enough clothes to stay warm was a challenge.
20: Here, I found an extra dress of mine and some luggage. Maybe if you wear it over the top of yours, it will help keep you warm.
0: then, in the second week of May, the crew of the Dresden began activities that alarmed the Zamzam passengers. Sailors began to fortify the bridge, the command center of the ship, with sandbags, heavy boards, and other items. Rumors were already circulating that Captain Jaeger planned to run the British blockade around Europe, which meant that the Dresden would soon turn east and try to escape detection from the many British ships patrolling the area waters. Already, Captain Jaeger had instituted a number of practice drills and regulations, and now he added new rules to the routine.
21: You will keep the life jacket assigned to you met you at all times. You will sleep in your clothes, even your shoes. We will continue the drill so you will get to your lifeboat in less than 2 minutes. I will try to signal any British warships that we have women and children aboard, but no British ship will be allowed to take the Dresden. Be ready for the next drill at any time.
0: On May 13th, the Dresden turned east towards Europe and began its run through the British blockade. The missionaries all prayed earnestly that God would see them through this crisis. Everyone could clearly imagine what fate would be theirs if they were attacked by Allied planes, a warship, or submarine. And then, suddenly, they were struck not by a plane or ship, but by a violent storm.
21: All hands to their stations. All passengers to their quarters.
7: Secure the lifeboats. Secure the hatches.
5: Lord, please keep us safe through this storm. And please protect us from the submarines. We place our trust in Thee. Amen.
0: The next morning...
1: I heard the officers talking about last night's storm.
3: Everybody is talking about it.
1: Well, I guess it was very unusual. A freak storm, quite violent.
16: That it was. And from what I heard, the wind was from the wrong direction.
3: I heard that too.
1: Anyway, according to the officers, it was just the break we needed. There was no way the submarines could have hit us in such rough seas.
16: Praise God, my friends. He sent the storm to get us through the blockade safely.
0: The Dresden ran the British blockade for nearly a week, and between the protective storm and Captain Jaeger's evasive actions, the ship arrived at Saint-Jean-de-Luz in German-occupied France on May 20th, 1941.
2: Attention! Attention! All the American citizens prepare to disembark, please. All the other passengers will stay aboard. Soon we will leave for Bordeaux.
22: Mama, does that mean we can get off now?
13: Yes, Eleanor. Children, come. Let's go to our cabin and get our things together.
20: Carolyn, good news. You're American. You can get off here.
5: Yes, but Jim is Canadian. We have our American birth certificates, but we're traveling under his passport.
20: Oh, I see.
5: I think I'll stay on the ship until we get to Bordeaux so I can stay as near Jim as possible. Maybe I can persuade the authorities to let him go.
20: You know, don't you, that once the non-Americans get to Bordeaux, they'll be shipped off to prison camps.
5: I'll be praying that God will intercede for us.
20: I'm not sure the Germans will be listening.
0: Once on shore in Bordeaux, Carolyn and Janet were taken with the women to a camp in the city where she requested to meet with the American consul. Sure enough, the Germans viewed her as an enemy since she was married to a Canadian. About a week later, however, Mr. Waterman, the American vice consul, finally tracked her down and procured the necessary paperwork for them so that they could leave France for America. The next day at the American consulate,
5: Mr. Waterman, please, do you know where they've taken Jim?
4: He's in a camp outside the city with other prisoners who are from countries at war with Germany.
5: Please, please, can you do anything for him? He's married to me, an American. Doesn't that help?
4: I'm so sorry.
5: But, please, I...
4: Can you ride a bicycle?
5: Well, yes, sort of.
4: I'm thinking that maybe you could ride out to the camp to see him.
5: But how would I manage the baby?
4: Yes, well, I... Well then, let me see what I can arrange.
0: Mr. Waterman was able to find a car and a German soldier to go along with them for a trip to the outskirts of Bordeaux.
4: There it is, the camp.
5: It's huge! And there's barbed wire strung all around it.
4: We'll pull over here.

0: I'll speak to the guard. Remember, they may not let you see him.
1: Mr. Waterman quickly explained their request to the guard, and soon Jim's name was blared over the loudspeaker.
2: James Russell, number 98590, report to the front gate.
1: Soon Jim arrived, very relieved to see his wife and baby.
3: Oh, Carolyn, what a wonderful surprise.
4: Jim, are you all right? Are you...
3: Oh, come here, Janet. Let Daddy hold you. Oh, sweet baby. I'm fine now.
4: Jim, I have to leave in 2 days to catch up with the other Americans. If it wasn't for Janet, I'd stay here.
3: Oh, no, dear. I understand. Isn't there anything that can be done for me, though?
4: Mr. Waterman has been so kind. I know he's doing everything he can. And maybe when I get back home, I can do more for you there than I can here. You know I don't want to leave you.
3: I do know, but I want you and Janet to be safe.
4: Oh, Jim.
3: I love you, Carolyn. Never forget that. Promise?
4: I promise. And I love you so much.
3: Let's pray together while we have a chance. Oh, Father, please, watch over us all until we can be together again. Please.
1: Too soon, the guard indicated that their few moments of reunion had come to an end. The next morning, Carolyn and Janet boarded the train for Biarritz, France, to join the other Americans, where together they traveled to Lisbon, Portugal, via train through Spain. Various ships carried the missionaries and other Americans back to the States and into safe harbor, where they once again passed by the stately Statue of Liberty, never dreaming that they would have seen the Grand Lady again so soon after having departed for Africa. Jim Russell suffered through 4 years in various prison camps, and at his liberation was so thin that Carolyn didn't recognize him. But God had spared his life. And through the following years, the Russells served God both overseas and stateside. Lillian Danielson was likewise not reunited with her husband, a missionary in Africa, until 1945. But considering the great tragedy that could have been the result of the sinking of the Zam Zam, the ending was a happy one. All of the passengers but one survived. All of the missionaries, their wives, and their children lived to tell the story. And the miracle of how God put his hand over the precious cargo of souls aboard the Zam Zam lives on in history to encourage the hearts of all who hear about it until this present day.
5: Aunt Carol, it's so comforting to know that no matter what befalls us, God is with us.
1: So very true, Uncle Dan. And now, as promised, here's our mailing address. Post Office Box 8, Niles, Michigan, 49120. That's Box 8, Niles, Michigan, 49120.
5: And until next time...
1: Stay dry.
5: And God bless.
6: This has been your Story Hour, building for a better tomorrow.
1: This is Aunt Carol.
5: And Uncle Dan saying,
1: Goodbye, everyone.
7: See you again next time.

0: 34 years after attempting to assassinate President Gerald Ford, Lynette Fromey was paroled from prison on August 14, 2009. A devoted follower of Charles Manson, Fromey was just a couple of feet from President Ford when she attempted to take his life. 17 days later, President Ford had another narrow escape from a would-be assassin, a woman angry about the Vietnam War. But anger doesn't justify that. You can be as angry as you want, but you don't go there. Ephesians 4:26 says, "Be angry and do not sin. Do not let the sun go down on your wrath." Anger is not an excuse for violence or hate or mistreating another person. Even if you grew up angry or if you've been conditioned a certain way, anger can be overcome. You're not doomed to be an angry person. Ask Him to do so, and Jesus in your heart will make you kind and gentle. John Bradshaw, It Is Written.
1: Hi there. I'm a little red elephant.
2: Sure you are.
1: I'm serious.
2: Where are you then?
1: Right near your feet.
2: All I see is a plant about a foot tall with a lot of deep pink flowers on it.
1: That's me.
2: A little red elephant?
1: Or a little pink elephant, if you want to be exact.
2: Okay. Why do you call yourself the little red elephant?
1: Get down on your hands and knees and look at my flowers, Uncle Bob.
2: Okay. The leaves on your stem look like ferns. Pretty. Oh, my land. Each flower on your stem is in the shape of an elephant's head.
1: See my floppy ears?
2: I sure do, just like elephants. And I see your trunk, too.
1: I was hoping you wouldn't miss that.
2: I couldn't. Boy, there must be 100 or more deep pink flowers in the shape of elephant heads on your single stem.
1: Wait till you hear why I look the way I do and what I'm able to do because of it.
2: Egbert the Little Red Elephant Flower, welcome to Nature Corner.
1: I'm tickled pink you finally invited me, Uncle Bob.
2: Well, thanks for rattling my chain while my wife and I were hiking way up high at the Rocky Mountain National Park in Colorado.
1: You saw me growing on the shores of Cub Lake, didn't you?
2: Sure did, Egbert.
1: Little red elephant flowers love to grow where the ground is wet.
2: Kind of thought so. The kids can't see you. Would you describe yourself better to them?
1: Sure. You already guessed correctly when you said about 100 little pinkish red elephant-shaped flowers grow on my stem.
2: A single stem?
1: Yes, sir.
2: How small is each flower, Egbert?
1: Oh, about a half an inch long from the tip of my pink trunk to the back of my head.
2: Whoa, tiny.
1: Oh, yeah.
2: Tell the kids how your flowers are attached to your foot-tall stem.
1: My maker attached the back of each elephant's head to the stem.
2: So that all the trunks point outward.
1: Right.
2: Why, most of your stem is filled with little red elephant heads.
1: They're attached all the way around my stem, quite closely.
2: It looks like they're about half an inch apart.
1: Right on.
2: I can't help but laugh at you now that I recognize all those little red elephant flowers.
1: You can see them now, huh?
2: I sure can. Those floppy little ears are neat.
1: Those are the side petals to each elephant flower.
2: How about your head?
1: That's the top lobe or part of each little elephant flower, Uncle Bob.
2: Like the dome or the top of the elephant's head?
1: Yes.
2: And how about your trunk?
1: The great creator made a long, thin, curved piece to come out of each flower.
2: He curls exactly like an elephant curls his trunk.
1: Yeah, neat, isn't it?
2: It sure is. Is your trunk hollow, Egbert?
1: Oh, my, yes. Just like an elephant's trunk.
2: So the pollen comes from inside your trunk on each flower, then, huh?
1: Right. That's where the master designer has made a marvelous little pollen factory.
2: Super. You mentioned that your trunk is scientific.
1: It's high-tech design, yes, Uncle Bob.
2: What's so high-tech about your little hollow quarter-inch-long trunk that makes pollen? I mean, all flowers manufacture pollen somehow.
1: Because my trunk only allows a honeybee or a bumblebee to pick up my pollen and carry it over to another red elephant flower across the lake.
2: So that flower can be pollinated.
1: Yes.
2: Now, flies, mosquitoes, and other insects pollinate most flowers. Why is it that only honeybees and bumblebees can pollinate you?
1: Because they are just the right size, and they have fuzzy little hairs just in the right place.
2: Oh, other insects don't have those fuzzy hairs?
1: No, and they cannot pick up my pollen that way. Plus, they're too short.
2: I see. The pollen must stick to the honeybee's fuzzy hair.
1: You've got it, Uncle Bob. It sure does. Christ the Creator designed those hairs to do just that.
2: So tell the kids and me how a honeybee gets your pollen into his fuzzy hairs.
1: Oh, no work at all. The little honeybee just flies up to me and lands on one of my elephant-shaped flowers.
2: Where does she put her feet?
1: Right near the elephant's mouth.
2: Just where your trunk begins.
1: Yeah, about where an elephant's tusks would be.
2: I see.
1: That's where my maker put the sweet nectar the bee is really after.
2: Oh, the nectar's inside the little red elephant's mouth, then.
1: Right on. That's the way the flower petals on each little red elephant are designed, Uncle Bob. Right where the elephant's mouth is, so is the sweet nectar that the bee is after.
2: All right. Egbert, just so the kids and I really understand this, go through the landing process of that bee again, would you?
1: Well, the bee buzzes in for a landing. The moment her little feet grab a hold of the blossom, her weight tips the entire little elephant flower forward and down, just a tad bit.
2: What does that do?
1: That's the important high-tech design by the Lord.
2: Oh, explain.
1: Well, remember I told you each elephant's little trunk curves down, up, and down again?
2: Mm-hmm. Sort of like the letter S lying on its side.
1: Yeah, like a lot of elephants hold their trunks.
2: Sure. So your little trunks are really raised above your mouth where the bee lands.
1: You got it. Now, like I said, the moment the honeybee lands near my mouth, her weight pulls my tiny elephant flower forward and down a tad bit.
2: Okay, kids and I remember.
1: What do you suppose that does to my trunk?
2: It pulls it down a little, too.
1: And the tip end of my trunk hits that honeybee smack dab in the center of her back.
2: Right where all those hairs are located.
1: Right where all those hairs are located, between her thorax and her abdomen.
2: Well, that means pollen from the end of your little trunk attaches to those fuzzy little hairs on the bee's back.
1: That's right. When the end of my trunk swung down, it bopped the bee right in the middle of her back. And a lot of my pollen came off and stuck to her hairs. But, that's not all.
2: Explain.
1: Pollen from another little red elephant flower growing 20 feet away is also in those hairs on the bee's back.
2: I get it now.
1: Go for it, Uncle Bob.
2: Okay, Egbert, that means when one of your little trunks swings down and touches the bee's back, it also picks up pollen.
1: It does indeed. You're quite right.
2: So what do you do with that pollen? Get an allergy from it?
1: Good one. No, I sniff it up my trunk.
2: Are you serious?
1: No, just kidding you. The pollen from the other flower actually slowly works its way up my trunk and ends up in my ovary at the end of my trunk.
2: Okay, what happens to it there?
1: That's where Christ, my creator, causes it to fertilize the ovary and make it produce seeds.
2: That's where the seeds develop.
1: Yes, but they couldn't if I didn't receive that pollen from a totally different little red elephant flower 20 feet away.
2: And the only way you can receive that pollen is if a honeybee brings it to you.
1: If a fly or a mosquito lands on my flower, he cannot bring any pollen, or he cannot take any away.
2: Right. They're too small, too light. It has to be a honeybee.
1: My flowers were designed with the honeybee in mind.
2: Or maybe the honeybee was designed with your flowers in mind, Egbert.
1: It could be. I can't say. I can say I was designed, though. I didn't get here by chance, luck, or evolution.
2: Right on. Oh, you're an interesting little guy, Egbert the Little Red Elephant.
1: The way my trunk curls up and then down was also an act of neat engineering by the Lord.
2: Yes, if it didn't have the right bend, and if it didn't move just when the honeybee landed on the flower, you'd never be pollinated.
1: The honeybee would not get that bump on the back from the end of my trunk, and I couldn't pick up or give off any pollen.
2: But because all of these things work together, pollination can happen.
1: And my little red elephant flowers can grow seeds. And when each elephant flower has withered, the seeds are then full grown. They fall to the ground and they sprout.
2: And next year there'll be a brand new baby red elephant flower plant.
1: All because the Lord Jesus Christ, my master designer, made my trunk just the right length.
2: That's right. If they were any longer or shorter, they'd miss that hairy spot on the honeybee's back where she collects her pollen.
1: Accident or plan?
2: Plan, Egbert the Little Red Elephant.
1: Right on. And meanwhile, while all this is going on, the honeybee is sucking sweet nectar from me.
2: Pretty good. When could the kids find you in bloom if they were to visit the Rocky Mountain National Park in Colorado?
1: Anytime between June and August. Mm-hmm. Remember, look for me around lakes and wet spots.
2: Right. In the shade or in the sunshine?
1: Full sunshine.
2: All righty. So when the pals visit the Rockies, they can look for you, Egbert.
1: Bye-bye.
2: See you later.

0: Parents are supposed to obey God. Children are supposed to obey parents. Then they will be obeying God too and doing what is right.
1: Ephesians 6, verse 1. Children, obey your parents in the Lord, for this is right.

Listen to these words from the book of Philippians, chapter 1, beginning in verse 12. The Bible says, "But I want you to know, brethren, that the things which happened to me have actually turned out for the furtherance of the gospel, so that it has become evident to the whole palace guard and to all the rest that my chains are in Christ. And most of the brethren in the Lord, having become confident by my chains, are much more bold to speak the word without fear." A few years ago, I visited a little church just outside the city of Rome called the Church of the Three Fountains, where some people believe is the location where they beheaded the Apostle Paul. Whether or not it's the exact spot where Paul was actually executed doesn't really matter. When you visit that spot, it gives you an opportunity to think about this great man who gave his life to God in a very single-minded way. Even when he knew he was going to be arrested for the last time, and even when he knew it was going to cost him his life, he kept on faithfully preaching the gospel of Christ. For Paul, everything, even the toughest things in life, everything was an opportunity to do something great for the kingdom of God. It's hard to imagine someone who's happy in prison, but here it is, preserved in the Bible for almost 2,000 years. With a note of excitement, Paul writes to the Philippian Christians to tell them that even his prison sentence is for the best. While the church members might be tempted to think that Paul's arrest had put an end to his effectiveness as a missionary, Paul saw it through completely different eyes. "Listen, guys," he says, "I'm starting to see why I need to be here. What you think is a terrible turn of events for the Christian church has actually turned out to be just a new chapter in the work of spreading the gospel. Even the prison guards are starting to see what a difference Christ has made in my life. And the Christians on the outside, when they see what's happening to me here in prison, well, they've gotten a whole lot bolder all of a sudden, and the gospel's being preached like never before." Let me ask you an important question. As you face the rest of today, you might be up against some really tough circumstances in the next few hours. Some of us are going to lose our health. Others are going to lose a husband or wife, and still others are going to lose our jobs. It might not happen to all of us today, but even if it doesn't, you can count on the fact that at some point, these kinds of things are going to happen. And when they do, you're going to be faced with a really tough choice. You can let the sorrow of the moment or the anger generated by the situation consume you the rest of your day, your month, or even your life. Or you can choose to show the world how your relationship to Christ isn't just for the good weather or the easy times of life. Just like a marriage, your relationship with God is for better or for worse. You can know that in the end, you will get past the suffering forever. But in the meantime, you have a choice as to how you're going to live through it. It doesn't mean you have to enjoy your suffering, but to live through it in a way that still shows Jesus to the world and brings someone else into the kingdom of God, well, that's just a better way to live.

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3: 34 years after attempting to assassinate President Gerald Ford, Lynette Fromey was paroled from prison on August 14, 2009. A devoted follower of Charles Manson, Fromey was just a couple of feet from President Ford when she attempted to take his life. 17 days later, President Ford had another narrow escape from a would-be assassin, a woman angry about the Vietnam War. But anger doesn't justify that. You can be as angry as you want, but you don't go there. Ephesians 4:26 says, "Be angry and do not sin. Do not let the sun go down on your wrath." Anger is not an excuse for violence or hate or mistreating another person. Even if you grew up angry or if you've been conditioned a certain way, anger can be overcome. You're not doomed to be an angry person. Ask him to do so, and Jesus in your heart will make you kind and gentle. John Bradshaw, It Is Written.

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1: It's been 2,000 years since the glorious light of the cross illuminated a world veiled in darkness and confusion about the character of God. And still today, the greatest need of mankind is a revelation of God's love as revealed in the life of Christ. Amazing Facts presents the Everlasting Gospel with Pastor Doug Batchelor. 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
2: I predict that in the last few years of this world's history, a debate that is going to come more and more to the forefront is the debate regarding evolution and creation. And it's becoming more intense right now. You can see that there is an increasing effort on the part of some to try to say, don't even question it anymore. Science has proven unequivocally that evolution is true. And at the same time, you're finding the mounting evidence among the logic of the Christian Science community that you cannot have all the organization and design in the world today without intelligence. And I see it moving more and more towards a fever pitch. I like to sometimes pretend that I can venture into these things and understand these thoughts, and I always come back to asking the question, well, assuming that you're not all a figment of my imagination, that means that you're here, and I think I'm here, so we're here, where did we come from? You don't get something from nothing, and that's the title for the message today. How can you get something from nothing? All of the organization and design and things that we see in the world today are evidence that there is an intelligent God. Where did it all come from? How did it appear? You know, I was reading this week and I learned about something I had never heard about before. Have you ever heard about the God particle? The God particle. Well, as I was reading this article, it was telling me that I was really wondering where I've been. There is a contraption that is being built in Europe. It's about 300 feet underneath the ground under a French town called, it's, I want to make sure I get these right, Crozet, on the border of France and Switzerland. This multi-billion dollar scientific experiment is called the Large Hadron Collider. Now, they used to have one in Texas, and I don't remember what the dimensions were, but it was a tunnel over a mile around. Well, this one they're building, I think they must have used the same boring equipment they used on the channel that they built across the English Channel. France held on to one of those, and they built a tunnel 17 miles around. Some parts of it are 300 feet underground. And it's filled with these very sophisticated electronic components and powerful magnets. Matter of fact, one of the magnets they said is so powerful that you better not have a hammer in your hand when they turn that thing on, because it'll just, if you're in the way, it'll go right through you on its way to the magnet. It's one of the most powerful magnets in the world that they've built. And the idea of this contraption

with the tunnels. Matter of fact, we got a picture here on the screen next. It shows the underground under the town. This is a 17-mile-long tunnel. And they got stations all along the way, and they take elevators down there. They're going to shoot particles approximately the speed of light from opposite directions and collide them. That's where they get the name, the Hadron Collider. And they're believing that when they collide these particles fast enough, they're going to get something called the Higgs boson. That's the name that they gave to this effect, that they believe they can create matter from nothing. New matter. Now, that's a lot of money to spend on a theory. They won't even tell you exactly how much they spent, but it's billions. Fortunately, it's not all U.S. money, but some of it came out of your pockets. The international science community, the biggest, they call this big science. It's the biggest scientific experiment in the world. Matter of fact, by the time I read the article, they were saying any time while we're sitting here, they're going to blast this thing. I don't know, it might blow the world up and end all our problems. They don't know what it's going to do. But they're theorizing that they're going to get matter created from this, well, they call it the God particle. Now, the reason they gave it the name they gave it is because they're trying to find a way to explain how do you get something from nothing. And when creationists begin to debate with evolutionists and they talk about all of the organization and design and the material and intelligence and systems that are in the creation, where do you get it? Well, they're trying to now say, there's this particle that is going to form. How come we've not been able to produce one iota of life in a test tube? Now, having said that, I'm really introducing a bigger subject. Most of us don't believe that we exist. You probably believe that you exist, and I trust you believe I exist. There are some who have a theory that everything around you is just a figment of your imagination. You're living in sort of a reality that you created. But most of us realize that you're just as real to you as I am to me. That we exist. There's this world. And when you realize that, you should also be wise enough to realize you aren't always here. If I were to ask you, how far back can you remember? Any of you have memories of 4 years old and earlier? And the older you get, the less you remember of those days. And anyone from three, can you still remember something from when you're 3 years old? How about two? Do I have a two? That starts getting hard, 2 years old. Anyone one? Some of you imagine you remember something when you're one. And they say that if they hypnotize you, they can put you in your natal memories when you're inside mommy's tummy. I don't know what you'd be remembering at that time. But so you know you didn't always know anything. And then it should also be painfully plain to you that you will not always be here in this body anyway. Life is temporary. We're just here for a little while. We've got to make the most of our time to evaluate what the real priorities are. People are typically afraid of dying. We're tormented through life with fear of death. I'd like to address that. Hebrews chapter 2, verse 14 and 15. Inasmuch then as children, having partaken of the flesh and blood, humans have flesh and blood, we're mortal, he, Jesus, himself, likewise shared in the same. He took a mortal body. That through death he might destroy him who had the power of death, that is the devil, now catch this, and release those who through fear of death were all their lifetime subject to bondage. Many people live their lives fearing death. They don't enjoy their life because they're always worried about death. Some people have anxiety attacks. They panic. They're afraid to leave their house. Something bad might happen. I read last week, it's almost, I just heard a fleeting report on the news, so I don't have all the details, but some lady was so panicked she didn't leave her bathroom for 2 years. Some of you heard about that? People live in fear. And Paul tells us here in Hebrews that the devil keeps people living in fear of death. Well, Jesus does not want you to live that kind of way. Jesus, in his death,
and resurrection provided a way for us to not be in bondage to fear. Now, normally when we think about death, it's pretty ominous, because for us, death, you turn into nothing. And if you ask a lot of people on the street, we did this back in 99 when we were in New York City. We took a camera, went around the streets, and we asked people what they thought happened when you died. And it was kind of disturbing how many people said, well, you just turn into nothing. You just turn back into dust. And that's it. And you don't know anything anymore. And in the back of our minds, I think a lot of people worry about that. And we wonder, can God make something from nothing again? Because really, that's what a resurrection is. Well, I'd like to talk about that theme with you a little bit in the Bible. First of all, I want to remind you, you don't need to be afraid of death. Jesus said in Matthew 10:28, do not fear those who kill the body but cannot kill the soul. There's something to you more than your body that's growing old and our minds that get feeble. There's something that can last forever. Jesus said, rather fear him who is able to destroy both soul and body in hell, hell being the grave. There is eternal life and there is eternal death. And we have a choice to make that will have eternal consequences. Now, today we're going to talk a little bit about the resurrection of Jesus, because I think there's more good theology in the resurrection of Jesus that affects every part of our life than we may consider. Jesus performed about 4 resurrections in his ministry. Now, there may have been more. There are 4 that are really cited. Each one is followed by one of greater intensity. Let's look at them briefly. One of the first resurrections that's recorded is the resurrection of Jairus' daughter. You find this in Mark chapter 5, verse 41. This little girl was sick. Jesus was summoned by the Father. Please come and help my daughter. She's at the point of death. While Jesus is on the way, his progress is slowed by the crowds. He stops and heals this woman who's bleeding for 12 years. On the way, messengers come from the house of Jairus, and they say, don't trouble the master anymore. Your little girl has died. It's hopeless now, because, you know, who can make something from nothing? And once you die and the cells begin to deteriorate, there's no way to reanimate them. And Jesus said to the Father, do not fear, only believe. So they went to the house. The mourners had already been gathered. It must have been quite a journey to get there, because it was enough time for them to summon the local mourners. And they're beginning their mournful tunes on their lutes and instruments and wailing. And Jesus evicts them all from the house. He takes the father, mother, Peter, James, and John. They go into the little room where the little girl is. And he takes the child by the hand. This is where our verse picks up, Mark 5:41. And he said to her, Talithai kumai, which is translated, little girl, I say, arise. He uses basically the same words that a parent uses for their daughter when they're getting up for school. Little girl, wake up, time for school. And immediately the girl arose and walked, for she was 12 years of age, and they were overcome with great amazement. You know, when I was studying some of the information this week about this great collider that they're building there in France underground, something else came out in one of the articles, that the Big Bang, you've heard of the Big Bang, they're talking about creation in these things, wasn't really a bang. It was more, now these are the scientists that are saying this, the evolutionary scientists, they're saying it was more like a sound, a hum, that the creation was caused by sound waves, but they don't know where did the sound waves come from. Now, sound waves that traveled faster than the speed of sound somehow initiated this creation. But I seized on that and I thought, well, that's very interesting. It says in my Bible, and God said. Now, they haven't got a recording of what those sound waves sounded like, but I'm thinking, well, they might have something here, and they just don't know it. Sometimes science gets awful close, but they just hate to admit the Bible. It struck me for years. I'm getting a little off track, but not totally. It struck me for years. I thought it was really amazing, because I went to school when I went to public school, and they taught dinosaurs and the evolution, and, of course, we believe there were dinosaurs, but they said the dinosaurs slowly died out over millions of years as other creatures evolved and replaced them. Well, then I remember when I started to travel, I saw evidence of a flood all over the world. I'll never forget
I still was not a Christian, but living with my uncle in New Mexico, 7,000 feet up above sea level, there were seashells everywhere. And I said, boy, there must have been a lot of water all over the world at some point. And then I started reading more and more of the scientific evidence was saying, well, evidently the dinosaurs didn't die slowly. They all died suddenly in some great cataclysmic event. And then they say, evidently, an asteroid struck the ocean and caused a massive global flood. And I went, bingo. Massive global flood. They won't say Noah. That is a dirty word. They'll say asteroid. But they can't refute the evidence now that there was some kind of global flood. That's how you get all these fossils. Anyway, they won't say the word of God created. They say sound waves. And then they're saying that light somehow collided and life came from the sound waves and the colliding light beams and the particles in the light, the God particles. Well, you know, the Bible says, God said, let there be light. Well, the wisdom of men is foolishness to God. That's what the Bible says. Anyway, so this girl dies. Jesus speaks. She's reanimated. She comes back to life. Now, you notice in the sequence of miracles before the miracle of Jesus' resurrection, in this sequence of resurrections, this girl had only been dead a matter of minutes, and she's raised. Next, you get to a resurrection that was a matter of hours. It's the young man of Nain. His mother was a widow. It was her only son. This funeral procession is coming out of the city. This was her only means of support, her only relative. She was going to lose her property now, had no means of sustenance, and it just broke the Lord's heart. And so as they're making their way out of the city, Jesus stops the funeral procession. Luke 7, verse 14. Then he came and he touched the open coffin, and those who carried him stood still. And he said, young man, I say to you, arise. That sounds a little bit like what he said to the girl. Young man, I say to you, arise. So he who was dead sat up and began to speak. And he presented him to his mother, and fear came upon all, and they glorified God, saying, a great prophet has risen among us, and God has visited his people. They were right. Jesus was God. He had visited their people. Now, you go from that experience where he had been dead a few hours because they had already embalmed him, and you get to the next resurrection, which is John chapter 11. What's that story? Lazarus. How long had he been dead? A few days. So you're going from a few minutes to a few hours to a few days. And of course, he comes to the tomb. He tells Martha and Mary to have faith. He says, roll away the stone. They said, but Lord, by now he smells bad because he's already begun to decompose. The cells are broken down. How can you reanimate something when it's already beginning to rot? Forgive me for being so graphic, but you know, every now and then I'll hear stories and they'll say, there was a resurrection, modern day resurrection. We heard about over in the mission field, this child had died, this person had died, the missionary was there, they prayed, they came back to life. And I say, praise the Lord. But in the back of my mind, I always think, I wonder if they were really dead. Come on, have you ever had those thoughts before? Maybe they just thought they were dead. I mean, we've all heard stories about people who, you know, the coroner says, yeah, they're dying, and they take them off to the morgue, and they're getting ready to do the autopsy, and they sit up, scare the poor guy half to death. And they find out, no, they weren't really dead. Do you know Robert E. Lee's mother died before he was born? That's right, read history. She had terrible fever. She died. They were having the funeral, had her stretched out. She sat up. She lived long enough to give birth to him then. But they thought she was dead. The breathing was so shallow, no motion, lifeless, looked like she was blue. And so when you hear these stories about resurrections, I do believe God can raise the dead. Don't misunderstand. But I think sometimes we don't know. It's like the story of Eutychus in the Bible. The jury's still out. Remember Eutychus, Paul preached too long. Eutychus fell out the window. And Paul said, don't fear, his life's still in him. And he took him up, and you wonder if he was just knocked out and Paul healed him from a concussion or if he was raised from the dead. Well, I believe he was raised, the Bible says. What about when Paul was stoned? Sometimes I wonder, maybe they were dead and God raised them. And nobody knows. Paul was stoned. They thought he was dead, and he got up, went on preaching.
You wonder if God just said, no, they think you're dead. Maybe you are dead, but I'm not done with you, so I'm raising you up. I mean, these things go through my mind. But when the cells begin to die, and you've probably heard about suspended animation. They have some creatures, generally reptiles. There are some turtles and frogs, which are amphibians, that can, it appears, they totally freeze. Now, the common American garter snake, I've seen it before where they're caught by a frost, they're out in the open, and their body's just covered with ice, and then it thaws out and they begin to move again. And some have said, see that? Some reptiles, they are totally frozen, they come back to life. And they're insects and other creatures. It seems like they're totally frozen. Well, they've done some experiments and they find out they're not really technically, clinically frozen, because their blood, their bodies have in their cells the equivalent of antifreeze that really prevents the cell from freezing. They got frost all over their bodies, they seem like they're as hard as a rock, but they're not really frozen. The cells haven't died. They're just suspended. They got this built-in antifreeze. How many of you know what I'm talking about? So they've never really figured out a way to truly freeze, because when the cell wall freezes, it crystallizes and it kills it. Lazarus was dead. The cells were beginning to disintegrate. And when he was raised, Jesus, he may as well have started with a rock. It would have been just as much a miracle if Jesus had taken a log and turned it into Lazarus. He was dead. He completely created new life in those cells. That was a miracle. Now you notice what's happening. Each miracle is getting to be more profound than the one before. Each resurrection is getting greater than the one before. Do you know Jesus told us to raise others? Yeah, he told us to raise the dead. I've wondered about this sometimes. You know, I've done a lot of funerals. And I guess I can say this now, but if one of our older saints goes to sleep, I say, bless their heart, I don't want to bring them back. Because the next thing they're aware of is a new body and the resurrection, right? Wouldn't that be a dirty trick? Yeah, but you know, sometimes there's these tragedies where a person appears to die premature and their family needs them so much. And I thought, oh, Lord, my heart breaks. I think, Lord, are you wanting me? How would I know if I'm supposed to say what the apostle said and come forth or something? You know, and of course I've never done that. That'd be terribly embarrassing. If you did, it'd be great if you did it and it worked. But if you said, come forth, nothing happens. You just say, well, folks, I tried, you know. You don't know. I mean, I believe the word of God, so I sometimes wonder, do you think your pastor's crazy now? Have you ever been at a funeral and wondered? Yeah, I mean, I believe what I read in the Bible. Jesus said, heal the sick, cleanse the lepers, raise the dead, cast out demons. Freely you've received, freely give. And a lot of scholars sort of spiritualize this and raise those who are spiritually dead. But no, the disciples were raising the dead, weren't they? I think we may see more of this in the last days as God pours out his Spirit. So now we're going to move on to Jesus' resurrection. I remember reading where Dwight Moody, when he was a young minister, he was suddenly invited to do a funeral, and he had no preparation. He was actually a layman who kind of was called into ministry, and so he began to read through the Bible to try and find where Jesus had a funeral sermon. He wanted to do Jesus' funeral sermons, but he realized that every funeral Jesus went to, he sort of messed it up, and he raised them, because death could not exist in his presence, including his own funeral. So before I get to that, though, I want to establish something that is difficult. When Jesus died, was he really dead? You know, some say, think about this. Was Jesus God the Son? Can God die? If Jesus is divine, can divinity die? That's so hard for us to comprehend. Let me just read what the Bible says, and you just, I hope, will trust what the Word says. Romans 5, verse 6 and 8. 6 through 8. For when we were still without strength, in due time Christ died for the ungodly.
For scarcely for a righteous man will one die, yet perhaps for a good man some would even dare to die. But God demonstrates his own love towards us in that while we were still sinners, Christ died for us. It's plain. He died. Again, and you know, there are scores of verses I could read that say the same thing. 1 Thessalonians 5, 9 and 10. For God did not appoint us to wrath, but to obtain salvation through our Lord Jesus Christ, who died for us. For whether we wake or sleep, we should live together with him. And some will say, when Jesus died on the cross, he didn't really die. There's a couple of theories. One is, he swooned. That's kind of the old word that they use. Passed out. He was in some suspended state. That, you know, when he was on the cross and they gave him something to drink, it wasn't sour wine or vinegar or gall. It was actually a narcotic that put him in a coma, death-like state. This is a theory that has been around for years. And that when the soldiers took him down, he wasn't really dead. They put him in the tomb. The disciples snuck in. They revived him. And it's no miracle. It wasn't a resurrection. Jesus never really actually died. How many of you have heard this before? Someone wrote, any of you ever hear Pastor J. Vernon McGee? He's been around for years. He's actually passed away a few years ago, but his ministry has been around for years. It's called Through the Bible, and I enjoy listening to Pastor McGee. Had a very distinctive, deep Southern drawl. Even though he preached in L.A. for years, he was from the South, and you could always hear Pastor J. Vernon McGee talk with very deep. Those who listen know what I'm talking about, but he's a pretty good scholar. Someone wrote J. Vernon McGee one time and said, our preacher said on Easter, Jesus just passed out on the cross and the disciples nursed him back to health. What do you think? Pastor McGee said, dear sister, beat your preacher with a leather whip with 39 heavy strokes. Nail him to a cross, hang him in the sun for 6 hours, run a spear through his heart, embalm him head to foot, put him in an airless tomb for 3 days, and let's see what happens. Well, that kind of says it all, doesn't it? The idea that Jesus just passed out, well, it says he actually had a napkin around his head. He wasn't an airless tomb. They pierced his heart. All his blood ran out. I mean, he wasn't just fainted. Then others say, well, he did die, but because he's God, God can't die. He was always conscious through the whole experience. And you've probably heard this. Matter of fact, it's repeated in the Apostles' Creed. Jesus actually had an out-of-body experience when he died on the cross. Most of this comes from one verse I'm about to read. They say that when Jesus died, he wasn't really dead, but he just went into another state and he began to preach to lost souls in hell to give them another chance. Have you heard this before? Well, first of all, there are serious problems with the idea that after a person dies and they get their punishment, that God is going to give them another chance. Because the Bible's clear that it's appointed unto man once to die, after this the judgment. Nowhere in the Bible does it say, after you die, instead of being judged based upon your works, you're going to be judged or rewarded based upon did Jesus come to you in your afterlife and then you accepted him, or by virtue of someone praying in your behalf or doing something in this life that's going to give you merit to save you. Once you are dead, that is it. You take to your grave your destiny. Every man will be rewarded according to his works, not according to the works of their family, not according to a second chance. So there's really problems with this theology, but this is the verse that theory comes from. For Christ, 1 Peter chapter 3, verse 18. For Christ also suffered once for sins, the just for the unjust, that he might bring us to God, being put to death in the flesh, but made alive by the Spirit, capital S, by whom he went and preached unto the spirits in prison who formerly were disobedient when once the divine long-suffering waited in the days of Noah while the ark was being prepared, wherein few, that is, 8 souls were saved through water. So they say, here it is. He went, Jesus died, and then through the Spirit, he went and preached to spirits who were in prison. And so folks say, it sounds to me like after Jesus died, he didn't just stay on the cross, that he went into some other state and he went down to spirits who were in prison. Evidently, those who were disobedient back in the days of Noah, folks who died from the flood, maybe didn't get to hear the gospel, he went back to give them another chance. Have you heard this? It's out there. Yeah,
It's not what it means. Let me tell you what this is saying. By which spirit he preached to the spirits in prison. The emphasis here is not that Jesus, it's the spirit went and preached to those who were in prison back in the days of Noah. Now, if you take your Bible and you turn to Genesis chapter 6, verse 3, you find that real quick. You remember this verse. This is exactly what Peter's talking about. And the Lord said, my spirit will not always strive with man forever. In other words, it was through the same spirit, Peter's saying, that raised Christ, that God preached to those who, spirits, meaning people, who were imprisoned by sin back in the days of Noah. That's all he's talking about. He's using that metaphor of people who were imprisoned by sin. My spirit will not always strive with man forever. He is indeed flesh, yet his days will be 120 years. So from that point, in a special way, through the ministry and the witness of Noah, God preached, Christ preached through the Holy Spirit to those people back then. It's a reference to the Spirit. The same Spirit that rose Jesus is the same Spirit that preached to those who were imprisoned by sin back in the days of the flood. And those who didn't listen then perished, and those who don't listen now perish. That's the emphasis there. So when it talks about the altered state, did he have an out-of-body experience? No. What was Jesus thinking while he was on the cross? Where was he? Where did he go? What was he doing? He didn't go anywhere. How do you know that? He said when Mary went to worship him, do not cling to me, for I have not yet ascended to my Father. I mean, the first place I'd go is I'd go to my Father. He hadn't gone anywhere. Now, you and I, we struggle with this, but think about it. What is the penalty for sin? Penalty for sin is death. Did Jesus take our penalty on the cross? Amen. He did. If Jesus didn't really die when he was on the cross, then did he really take our penalty? No. Do the wicked know anything? Do the righteous know anything when they die? Do the dead know something while they're in death? The living know they'll die, but the Bible says the dead know not anything. And that very day they die, their thoughts perish. Do not put your trust in princes or in the Son of Man, in whom there's no help. His breath goes forth, he dies, and that very day his thoughts perish. So the dead don't know anything. So if Christ took the penalty of the lost and he died for our sins, he was unconscious while he was in the tomb. He wasn't there with a reading lamp, catching up on his reading. He wasn't out meandering through the spirit world, preaching to people as an itinerant spiritual evangelist. He died. He slept. Through the Sabbath, Christ rested even in death from his work of saving man. That's wonderful when you think about it. Christ even kept the Sabbath in his death. And then he told them he would rise the third day. He had said this numberless times in the New Testament, Mark 8:31. He began to teach them that the Son of Man must suffer many things and be rejected by the elders and the chief priests and the scribes and be killed and after 3 days rise again. He spoke this word openly. It was no secret that Jesus said that he was going to rise again. He told the disciples this on many occasions. So not only do the Old Testament prophecies say this, as Luke mentions, Jesus told the disciples this, that he was going to really die and he would rise. Could he have faked this? Could he have set it up? Could he have talked the Romans into crucifying him and hope that this whole trick or ruse would pass off? You could never fabricate something like that. And then, of course, the good news. After the 3 days in the tomb, and it was over the period of really touching on 3 days, part of Friday, all of Sabbath, part of Sunday, he rose. And then you read in Mark chapter 16, verse 9, that Jesus rose. When he rose early in the morning on the first day of the week, he appeared first to Mary Magdalene, out of whom he had cast 7 devils. Now, how did Jesus rise? Who rose Jesus? Do you know the Bible says that he rose himself? I'm sure the Father cooperated, but read this, John 10:17. You making notes? You can look it up if you have your Bible. John 10, verse 17 and 18.
Therefore, my Father loves me because I lay down my life that I might take it again. No one takes it from me, but I lay it down of myself. I have power to lay it down, and I have power to take it again. This command I have received from my Father. Now, that's another thing that causes a mystery for people. How could Jesus, who is unconscious, have power to raise himself up? You'd think you'd need to at least be standing there outside your body and shaking yourself, say, okay, wake up. How do you lay down your life and raise it up? Here's my theory. There's power in the Word. There's creative power in the Word. The Word of God, heaven and earth will pass away, but the Word of God does not pass away. When Jesus told the daughter of Jairus, get up, she got up. When he told the young man of Nain, get up, he got up. When he told Lazarus, come forth, Lazarus came forth, right? And so whenever the Word of God says something is going to happen, it happened. When Jesus said, I will rise the third day, that was the same Word that rose him up. The power of his Word. Oh, sure, it was suspended, but his Word doesn't pass away. It's fulfilled right on time. Now, you might say, well, you know, there's a theory that he was buried in a borrowed tomb. We're not sure exactly where it was. And supposedly the disciples came and stole the body and said that he rose. How can you really know that Jesus rose? How do you know anything? What evidence do you have? You've got firsthand evidence of your senses. If you were not there 2,000 years ago to see him rise and you don't have that firsthand evidence, what evidence do you have? You got to have the evidence of others. Does that make sense? Is there evidence of others that Jesus rose? Well, let's look at some of the witnesses. First of all, we just read about Mary. What witnesses do we have that Jesus rose? Mary was there first at the tomb. Then that same day, on the road to Emmaus, two disciples were walking with him. They didn't know that it was him. Maybe his shroud was covering his head, or he shielded them from recognizing him. But before the meal was over in the town of Emmaus, they recognized him and they said, Lord, it's you. They ran back up to the upper room to tell the other disciples. So he appeared to the two on the road to Emmaus. And their testimony is, the Lord is risen indeed and has appeared to Simon. Now that's an important verse. By the way, that's Luke 24:34. Not only did he appear to Mary, he appeared to the two on the road to Emmaus. One of them, their name was Cleopas. But they said, before that day was over, he evidently had appeared also to Peter, Simon Peter. That's why they said, he did appear to Simon. He's not making up stories. It's true. Because we saw him also. So there's no record in the Bible of Jesus appearing to Simon. I have a feeling it was a personal thing, because remember, Peter had denied him three times. So they said, the Lord has risen, and he did appear to Simon. Then you go to the upper room. And in the upper room, he appeared to not only the 12 that were gathered there, but there were others with them. Then you've got the 12 apostles. He appeared to them on numerous occasions. And he said, I'm alive. He ate in front of them, ate honeycomb, and he ate fish. And you got the testimony of all of those men. Now, granted, some of them were fishermen, and fishermen sometimes tell stories. But one of them was an accountant, and they're very precise, right, Matthew? Matter of fact, their details are more precise than you usually want them. And there were shepherds and scribes and all kinds of people. They all bore testimony together that he was alive. He appeared to them again by the sea. You remember when Peter went fishing with part of the apostles? And he appeared to them and he talked to them and had conversations with them. Matter of fact, over a period of 40 days, he appeared to many of them on many occasions before he ascended to heaven. At one point, he appeared to 500 of them at one time. Now, you might think, well, there's one or two people in history and they're a little cracked or they're delusional. They thought they saw him, but they had a vision. Well, here you get 500 seeing him. 1 Corinthians 15, I'm not reading you all these references because they're not time for that. 1 Corinthians 15, verse 6, after that he was seen by over 500 brethren at once, of whom the greater part of them remain to the present day, but some have fallen asleep. After that, he was seen by James. Now, it's mentioned here with a comma, meaning that it's separate. This is James, his brother, who's not one of the 12 apostles. He appeared to him. Then by all of the apostles. Then last of all, he was seen by me also as one born out of due time. Now, who wrote that? Paul. So not only did he appear to 500 disciples,
But then he appears to Saul, who's also known as Paul. He sees Jesus alive. But that's not the last one. You go to the book of Revelation, and who appears to John, the last of the apostles in the waning days of his life? Jesus reveals himself to him, and he ends the book by saying, I am he that lives. I was dead, but I'm alive forevermore. Even so, come, Lord Jesus. And so, if you're not going to believe this testimony, do you realize, let me just get you to think about something. If you believe any ancient history, there's a lot of things we take for granted about ancient history, like the existence of Julius Caesar, Alexander the Great, Nebuchadnezzar, Hammurabi, the various pharaohs. You go through the different records of history, and you know, there are more witnesses to the resurrection of Jesus than all these other famous characters of ancient history, and yet nobody ever questions, did Alexander the Great really live? There are not as many writings about Alexander as there are about Jesus and his resurrection. So, what testimony would you accept? You got the testimony of history, and would you be willing to die for something that you, if you made up a story of the resurrection, would you be willing to die for a big fabrication that you created? Were the apostles willing to die believing that Jesus had risen? Many of them did. They laid down their lives. They were tortured because they saw it. That's why Paul says, we have seen with our eyes, we have handled the word of life. We bear witness. What we've seen is true. They're using the strongest, most emphatic language that they can find that Jesus really rose. Now, I read this just last week, but there's lots of extra biblical testimony too, besides what you find in the Bible. And I quoted Flavius Josephus. This is in his book on the Antiquities of the Jews. He was a contemporary of Christ. He toured with the Romans. He was spared after the destruction of Jerusalem. He wrote a history of the Jewish people. He was a scholar. Now there was about this time Jesus, a wise man, if it be lawful to call him a man. Don't forget this is written by a Jew who was not a Christian. By the way, you can be a Jew and a Christian. But Josephus made no profession of being a Christian, but he sounds like he believed. There was about this time Jesus, a wise man, if it be lawful to call him a man, for he was a doer of wonderful works, a teacher of such men as received the truth with pleasure. He drew over to himself many of the Jews and many of the Gentiles. He was the Christ. And when Pilate, at the suggestion of principal men among us, had condemned him to the cross, those who loved him at the first did not forsake him, for he appeared to them alive again the third day as the divine prophets had foretold. These and 10,000 other wonderful things concerning him and the tribe of Christians so named from him are not extinct at this day. So what testimony will you believe? You know, I think one reason that it's so hard for us to believe in the resurrection is because in our modern world today, and I'll tell you, you might say, I believe in the resurrection, Doug. I don't really have a problem with this. But I think we're scared of death. And you don't need to be. Because Jesus can make something out of nothing. That's the wonderful thing. You know, one of the things that gives me comfort is I can't explain how you can have a seed that is thousands of years old that can germinate after being basically dead in every sense of the word. You've heard some of these stories of ancient seeds. They found these ancient lotus seeds in a bog in Japan of some extinct lotus flower, and they were 3,000 years old. And they carefully extracted them and dried them out and wondered, what if? You think they could still be viable? If we plant them, could they live? How can you get a flower out of something that's been dormant? It's not been eating. How can it stay alive? It's not been doing anything for 3,000 years. And what do you think? They put it in the ground and they sprouted. And you've heard of Howard Carter, who examined the tomb of King Tutankhamun. He found it. They found a pot that had some old Egyptian beans in it. Over 2,000 years old, pretty close to 3,000 there too. They put them in some fertile ground with some moisture and some sunlight, and they sprouted. What keeps that essence of life in those seeds? I don't know, it's a mystery, but God can make something out of nothing. And he doesn't need a particle collider to do it. Let me give you a kernel of truth. John 12, this is what Jesus said about this.
Most assuredly, I say to you, unless a grain of wheat falls into the ground and dies, it remains alone. But if it dies, it produces much grain. He who loves his life will lose it, and he who hates his life in this world will keep it for life eternal. What is Jesus saying here? Well, for one thing, we must become nothing and die if we're going to become something. Martin Luther put it this way, God creates from nothing, so until we become nothing, he can make nothing of us. The Lord doesn't need to start with material and transform it. Man knows how to manipulate life. We can take cells from one person and inject them into another person and have a sort of a symbiotic or a surrogate. That's the word I'm looking for, a surrogate birth. We can clone and splice and slice the genes and take what God's already created. We're taking life he's already got and, you know, try to cross-pollinate and cross-breed and do things with that. We can manipulate it, but we can't take nothing and make a cell of life. We can't take nothing and make a man. I don't know how he does it, but I believe he can do it, because you look around you and just all you see in the world today is evidence God can make something out of nothing. Again, Paul talking about the seed principle. 1 Corinthians 15, verse 36. Foolish ones, what you sow is not made alive unless it dies. And what you sow, you do not sow that body that shall be. In other words, if I want to get a banana, you do not plant a banana. Try it. You're not going to get a banana tree from planting a banana. It's sown as something else, but it grows into a banana. If you want a pine tree, you don't stick the tree in the ground. You got to take the seed of the tree and put it in the ground. You don't sow that body that shall be mere grain, perhaps wheat or some other grain, but God gives it a body as he pleases, and to each seed its own body. And here he's using these metaphors from nature to try and help us understand that God can take nothing and make something. When you're resurrected, what does God use to resurrect you? You know, I read that in Japan in the 1600s, there was a great persecution of Christians. Thousands were killed. The Japanese then believed, they knew the Christians believed in the resurrection, and they said, well, what we'll do is we're going to bury their bodies in one place and we're going to bury their heads somewhere else so they can't be raised. As though God is going to come down and go, oh, where are the parts? I can't do this, you know. And is God reassembling the old parts? Is he, you know, the wife of the president in South America? What was her name? No, they say. That famous wife of the president in South America, Argentina. Eva Perón, Eva, that's it. He had her embalmed, very expensive, best in the world. And they say to this very day, her body looks just like the day they laid her in the grave. And you think, oh, the Lord's going to come along and see her, assuming she's saved, and say, oh, thanks, that's a lot easier to do a resurrection like this. I really appreciate that. And well, who is it? Is it Lenin that they've frozen? Yeah. They got him frozen there in Red Square. Well, I appreciate the help, guys. If you freeze him, it's easier for me. And others are saying, you know, I want to be buried cryogenically, frozen, preserved. Just give the Lord a little help, because you've heard this, right? It doesn't make any difference, because none of the body you're wearing now goes to heaven. None of it. Not one brain cell. Who you are, he saves somehow. He backs up the hard drive. I don't know how he does it, but he saves who you are. God knows who you are, and he makes a new creature. That's why the Bible says all things are new. Old things are passed away. All things are made new. This is good news. John 11, verse 25. Jesus said to Martha, I am the resurrection and the life. He who believes in me, though he may die, yet he shall live. And whoever lives and believes in me will never die. No, wait a second here. If we are living now and believing in him, he said, we will never die. Do Christians die, or do they go to sleep? According to the Bible, they go to sleep. You don't have to worry about dying. You're just wondering when your change will be, when you're going to get the new body.
That's really, and those who are alive when Christ comes, it says in a moment, the twinkling of an eye, they're changed. I know some of this sounds like a funeral service, but I'm getting into things I never get a chance to get into in a funeral service. We'll be changed when the Lord comes down. What's changed? This mortal puts on incorruption. This body is dying. It's going to die. Just accept it. We're all terminal in that respect. But you don't need to be afraid, because the resurrection of Jesus proves, he was dead 3 days, that God can make something out of nothing. Because Christ went into the grave with a mortal body like you and I have, but he came out with a glorified body. Isn't that what the Bible tells us? And that's the kind of bodies we're going to have. So, I still can't prove it to you scientifically, but I think there's a lot of evidence in the world out there that God does know how to make something out of nothing. And that's hope for you and me, because when we come to the Lord, we are nothing. We are poor and wretched and miserable, blind and naked, and we're helpless. And when we realize our nothingness, that's when he can recreate us. The resurrection of Jesus is inexorably linked to living a new life. The victory that you and I have as new creatures with new hearts, you know, the idea of him giving you a new heart, the resurrection is evidence that there's a new birth that happens inside of you, a glorious new heart, a new spirit. The most important thing that you can grasp from the resurrection is God can make something out of nothing. He can take our stony hearts, take them out, and recreate a new heart within us. And all of this, it's very real. He really does give you a new heart. And also, we don't need to be afraid of death. It's like that hymn that we sing, "Nothing in my hand I bring, simply to the cross I cling." You know, Sir Walter Raleigh is an interesting character from history, very colorful character from history. He was sort of a favorite of Queen Elizabeth for many years, but eventually she passed away and he fell out of favor, and the next ruler put him in the Tower of London. Threatened by his position and influence, they finally consigned him to be executed. And most people don't know, not only was he an explorer and a sailor and a soldier, he was a poet. And while he was waiting there in the Tower of London for his execution, he wrote these words: "Even such is time that takes in trust our youth, our joys, and all we have, and pays us with age and dust, who in the dark and silent grave, when we have wandered all our days, shut up the story of our days. But from the earth, this grave, this dust, my God shall raise me up, I trust." He died, he wasn't afraid, believing in the resurrection. Socrates, 400 years before Christ died, he was told he needed to drink hemlock. And basically, he was given the death sentence, and he said, I'll drink the hemlock rather than have you execute me. And after he drank it, and he was waiting for the poison to take effect, his disciples around him were saying, "Will we live again?" He said, "I don't know, maybe." But how sad to have that kind of an outlook on life. And when the pagans were buried there in the catacombs underneath Rome, you can see some of the pagan graves, and they're etched, "Goodbye for eternity, goodbye forever." But in the Christian catacombs that you find around Rome, it says, "Good night until the morning. Goodbye until tomorrow." There's hope. And you know, this is what Jesus offers us. You don't need to be afraid. We don't need to be held in bondage to death, because God can make something out of nothing. We're surrounded with evidence of his creative power all around us. The resurrection reminds us of that. And that's good news. I thought it would be good for us, appropriate for us, to just sing an anthem of praise in closing our service today. It's 166 in your hymnals. "Christ the Lord is risen today." And I'd like for you to sing with enthusiasm and energy this good news. Let's stand together as we sing.

0: How many of you believe the Lord can make something out of nothing?
1: Amen.
0: That gives you and me hope, right?
1: Yes.
0: He can take us and realizing that we've got these stony hearts, He can give us new hearts, new spirits, new minds. He can recreate us, and the resurrection is a memorial of that. Let's pray. Father in heaven, we are thankful for the good news that Jesus is alive right now at the right hand of your very presence. There interceding in our behalf in the heavenly temple, that He is there and He hears our prayers, that we can have our petitions answered in His living name. Lord, we pray that each of us can be recreated by faith in this truth, that You can make something from nothing, that Your Word has creative power, and that it can animate new life into that which is dead, and it can reanimate our hearts and minds. Bless us, Lord, that we might be mobilized by this truth. We also pray that we can all believe that eternal life, this gift, is given now, and we can embrace it now and take it on from this point through eternity. Bless each person. We pray Your blessing on this church and the families represented here, and ask You go with us from this place through this Sabbath day and the week before us. In Jesus' name, amen.
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4: There aren't too many books that are quite as blunt as the book of Proverbs. Listen to this, Proverbs 20, verse 3. It is honorable for a man to stop striving, since any fool can start a quarrel. Now, I've got to admit, that verse kind of rubbed my fur the wrong way when I first read it. Because frankly, I've always loved a good argument. You can ask my wife about it. Years ago, when we first met, we used to have some really good arguments over some pretty stupid things. In fact, you know, we once argued for hours over which word is older, purple or violet. Now, at the end of that completely useless debate, my wife had the good sense to try and bring it to a close, but I just couldn't let go of it. In fact,

But according to the Bible, any fool can start a fight. That's right. It said fool. Just think about all the times the Pharisees and Sadducees tried to engage Jesus in a debate. You'll notice Jesus never took the bait. Instead, he always said something succinct and truthful that brought the dispute to a very quick end. And even when he was hauled into court and paid witnesses were lying about him, Jesus didn't retaliate. And that's the pattern the Christian is supposed to follow. Now, I know that a life of non-retaliation can be really tough, especially when you're up against someone who loves to provoke you. But developing the ability, the skill of bringing disputes to a quick end, is a talent that puts a smile on the face of heavenly angels. Even if you're right, even if the other person is completely in the wrong, it's still better to bring it to an end if you can't discuss it civilly. Don't worry. If you've been wronged, you have God's promise down in verse 22 of this same passage that He's going to set everything right. But in the meantime, He expects us to model the height of diplomacy and wisdom. Because in this world, we are Heaven's ambassadors. Really, it's just a better way to live.

The last nail was driven, the cross had been raised to the sky. A few faithful friends and his family watched him slowly die. When he said, "It is finished, Father, I'm now in your hands," they thought it was over, but they did not understand. When he said, "It is finished," that

said it is finished. That was just the beginning for me. The door was sealed to the borrowed tomb where he lay. But a borrowed tomb is enough when you don't plan to stay. Satan's victory song was a short song to sing. When Jesus asked, "Grave, where is your victory?"

said it is finished. That was just the beginning for me. When he said it is finished, that was just the beginning.

34 years after attempting to assassinate President Gerald Ford, Lynette Frommee was paroled from prison on August 14, 2009. A devoted follower of Charles Manson, Frommee was just a couple of feet from President Ford when she attempted to take his life. 17 days later, President Ford had another narrow escape from a would-be assassin, a woman angry about the Vietnam War. But anger doesn't justify that. You can be as angry as you want, but you don't go there. Ephesians 4:26 says, "Be angry and do not sin. Do not let the sun go down on your wrath." Anger is not an excuse for violence or hate or mistreating another person. Even if you grew up angry or if you've been conditioned a certain way, anger can be overcome. You're not doomed to be an angry person. Ask Him to do so, and Jesus in your heart will make you kind and gentle. John Bradshaw, It Is Written.

0: 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In today's show, we're going to be talking about the heart of a woman. Our guest is Dr. James Markham. I'm Tim Cochis, and now here's your HeartWise host, Charles Mills.
1: Thank you, Tim. You know, whenever Valentine's Day rolls around, men everywhere are scratching their heads and wondering, what would my special someone like from me on this special day? What would really warm her heart? 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What your woman, what any woman wants is to know that you really care about her. And men, I can't think of a better gift to give the one you love than information that will create in her a healthy heart. 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Cardiologist Dr. James Markham, founder and director of HeartWise Ministries, is with us to load you up with ideas and offer real-world guidance to help you with the heart of your sweetie. Dr. Markham, first of all, how are we doing in today's culture with guarding the heart of our women?
2: Well, we're not doing very good, Charles. Oh boy, I know you didn't want to hear that. I guess it's easier for men to get out the candy and the roses and the trips.

0: Now, all the women are focused on breast cancer, as they should be, but heart disease kills a lot more. In fact, 1 in 3 women die of heart disease right now in the United States. And of all those, less than 10% of women recognizing that heart disease is their main cause of death. And it's estimated about 8 to 10 million women right now are living with heart disease. And if a woman does have heart disease, listen to this statistic. 38% of women die within 1 year of their heart attack compared to only 25% of men. So we're not treating women's heart attack as aggressively or as well in that. So it's just growing, and it's a scary statistic, but it's one that we have to address. What a beautiful gift wrap we can give our women is to help them take better care of their heart.
1: Okay, now we're going to do that. We're going to help the men listening to this program, help them help their women's hearts. Dr. Markham, if we're doing such a lousy job and we are causing such stress, are we men part of the problem? What are we doing to women that's causing stress in their lives? Now, I probably should ask a woman this, I'll ask you instead.
0: Well, that's a great question. What are we doing? Well, everyone's contributing, including the women, too. But if we take the premise that a lot of this is because the woman's physiology's changed. Well, let's look. Well, what would change a woman's physiology over time? What would change her genetic makeup? Well, it would have to be the environmental factors that she lives with, which would include the food she eats, her daily rest, all the stresses that are on her. It would have to include relationships both with the God above, as well as relationships with her husband, her children, interactions at work. It's all these host of things that are coming together. And the fact that these rates are rising and so alarming, cardiovascular disease in women continues to go up, just lets us know that we as a society aren't doing a good deal well with taking care of a woman.
1: No,
0: for instance, you know, let's look at a woman 100 years ago. Their lives were very much different than it is now. 100 years ago, we didn't see that many high heel shoes, and I got a great story about high heel shoes.
1: Yes, you do.
0: we didn't have high heel shoes. Women in the workplace, they weren't as much as they are now. And also, you know, a woman's role, taking care of a husband, working, taking care of the kids, their roles have expanded, and also their health through all this, they haven't, you know, kept up with their health. And a few years back, you know, we kept hearing about estrogens and all these other chemicals. Women started loading it up on estrogens that may, you know, is not good for the cardiovascular system. They've also got into the same rut that all of us have of not taking good care of our diets, not keeping that balance. So all this adds up. But one of the biggest factors in the studies that have been shown is male doctors do not recognize women's symptoms. They present atypically. Charles, a woman will come into the office and have so many symptoms that the doctors don't even know where to start and say, man, this lady's just stressed out. She's near a period or she's postmenopausal. They'll blame it on something else. And then she'll have an atypical symptom. And we'll talk about atypical symptoms during this segment. But this will happen, and then they'll go undiagnosed. And then when they become diagnosed with heart disease, they are not as aggressively treated. You know, their risk factors aren't aggressively treated. The men doctors, which are predominantly cardiologists, aren't really doing the jobs that they need to help the women live that healthy life.
1: I've heard you many times in this program describe the symptoms that a man would have, the weakness in the arm, the pressure on the chest, the lightheadedness. What are we talking about in women? How do these symptoms appear in their heart when their heart is diseased?
0: Right. That's a good question. And the women should look at this. Whereas both sexes can have pain and pressure in the chest or pain radiating to the neck, back, or shoulder jaw. But typical, the women have a lot milder symptoms. They might have a sudden onset of weakness, just feeling tired all over. It just might be shortness of breath or fatigue or body aches or even an overall feeling of just, I just don't feel right. And their symptoms are sometimes just mild discomfort in the chest or arm or neck. And the physicians sometimes don't think about heart as being caused. But based on the statistics, I just give out, if any woman comes with a symptom at all, the first thing as a physician you should think of is heart disease. I mean, because that's the most prevalent. That's the number one killer. You have to rule that out first. So if our men in the audience are listening, if your woman has any of these symptoms, you know, you should think heart disease. And if you go to a physician, you should say, listen, you know, heart disease is the number one killer. It presents atypically. I want to make sure my woman.

0: one's not having heart disease.
1: Wow. Very, very good. Very, very good. What would a doctor do if someone comes in and says that to you? Of course, you're looking for this.
0: Yes, exactly.
1: What do you do to rule this out? What do you do?
0: Well, I do two things. And first, I divide the symptoms into acute and chronic. You know, is something acutely going on? An acute illness is great for modern medicine. So I need to see if I need modern medicine. So I might put them on a stress test where we walk the woman, see if the symptoms are reproducible. We have very high technology, include nuclear stress tests, heart catheterizations, where we can determine whether that symptom is coming from an acute problem. If that acute problem is something we can help with modern medicine, we would do a stent, a bypass surgery, appropriate medicines. Now, after that, then we say, well, if it's not an acute symptoms, we have to chronically treat that woman from getting heart disease. And as you've heard before, we look at all the stressors that is in a woman's life that could change her chemistry, that could predispose her to all these chemical reactions that are eventually going to give her heart disease.
2: Real quick here, how many women right now who are misdiagnosed and it's actually heart disease?
0: Well, really, the problem is not misdiagnosing. I guess you could say misdiagnosing. It's really underdiagnosing.
2: Okay.
0: You know, it's stomach or you know, they're just stressed out, or, you know, they get that label, and that label goes with them, and predominantly go to men doctors, and they say, yeah, you know, and it's hard. I mean, when someone comes in with 20 things wrong, you know, how do you know what to focus on? It's
2: true.
0: A little bit easier for a cardiologist, because my job is to focus on the heart first. But if you look at these statistics, you know, 41.3% of female deaths because of cardiovascular disease. If you look at all the people it's killing every year, 500,000 plus lives, then you're going to say, I'm going to focus on heart disease first and then everything else second.
2: Now they did
1: say— Well, that makes a lot of sense.
2: It does. Yeah. Now, they did say that diagnosing a woman's heart compared to a man's heart is much different now, and they're finding that out, because you just mentioned symptoms are different from men to women, so the diagnosis is different as well.
0: Right. And if you look at the woman's hormonal system, the hormonal system does play a role in the development of disease, and women seems to be protected for about 10 years postmenopausal. Estrogen, the natural estrogen, seems to be protective. So a woman's disease will present about 10 years later. But the risk factors we find in women, the women that have diabetes and high blood pressure and all these stress-related diseases, are increasing dramatically. Why do I say diabetes is a stress-related disease? Well, some people that are under stress, they eat more, they don't exercise, they gain weight, they make high amounts of insulin, and before they know it, they develop diabetes. These high levels of blood sugar damage the blood vessels all over the body. They have an acute symptom, then they need care. But the real care of a woman starts back before they get the acute problem, dealing with their chronic stressors, helping a woman relax, helping them not have stress. And that's what I want us to all focus on. How can we take a woman to the way she was originally designed, you know, back to the Garden of Eden? How was Eve supposed to be? How was she supposed to be treated? How was she supposed to? And as we get back to the original plan for a woman, then we really give them a great Valentine gift.
1: Absolutely. Before we leave the medical aspect of this, should a woman go to a woman doctor? Is this a better choice?
0: Well, you know, I don't know. You know, there's not a lot of women doctors out there, but there are more and more. And I do think women do relate better to women than they don't. So I would say, especially if they don't think their male counterparts are doing a good job, or sometimes a woman will open up more with another woman, at least as far as stress goes. You know, sometimes they keep things tight. You know, they don't want to tell their doctor about maybe a bad relationship or something that's going on with their spouse, or whereas another woman, they seem to open up a lot more freely with that.
2: So asking questions and getting second opinion is a good idea.
0: Yeah, it is. And that's good to let the husbands know, because the doctor's visits are very abbreviated now. You know, sometimes the husband knows the symptoms of the wife better than a doctor will. And sometimes if something's wrong, you know, just because someone blows something off, you just got to continue to search for the cause. And I think that that goes back to having good relationships, you know, good relationships. So you pay attention to your spouse, so you actually know how they feel. Now, I admit, with my spouse, when she comes to me with something, you know, I'm probably the worst listener. I listen more to my patients than my own spouse. And I know I shouldn't do that, but sometimes that probably never happens at the Mills household with Dorinda.
1: Of course not.
0: I'm sure you're just there listening every second. You say, oh, it's a headache. Oh, it's nothing, Dorinda. Why don't you just go in there and take a pill, and you'll be better, you know? Doctor, you don't need to see a doctor, you know?
1: Oh, no, that costs too much money. Hello? No. Well, this is good advice, because we have given our men out there listening to this program, one of the things that they need to put into their arsenal of health for their wives or for their girlfriends, whatever the case may be, and that is, take this heart stuff seriously. Mm-hmm. Do not shove it aside. When you go see the doctor, when you send your wife to see the doctor, ask that doctor specifically, am I right? Check for heart disease with this woman, right?
0: That's exactly right. And it could be simple as checking the blood pressure, getting the cholesterol checked, and order a stress test. And that would put your mind at ease very, very much, very much.
1: Okay, very, very good. Okay, now you said something a moment ago that I want to expand on a little bit. You're saying, take a look at Eve. Now, Eve, of course, is in the first chapter of Genesis, in the very first book of the Bible. And there is something rather significant that you and I, Dr. Markham, have found as we've been working on a brand new manuscript that we want to start telling people about. It's coming out. And that is that there is a lot of very amazing information available in that story of the creation of Eve and the world in which she lived that is very significant to us today. And we want to touch on that in the remainder of the program. We have a break coming up, and when we come back, I want to see what Eve had that we don't have anymore, but that we can put back into our lives. Let's find out when we come back, Tim.
2: That's right. And if you want to hear more about this program or ask questions or get more information, go to our HeartWise website, heartwiseministries.org. Stay tuned. We'll be right back.

0: Do you always feel close to God? Hi, this is Jeremy Woodruff, and one morning my daughter Elizabeth and I were making breakfast and packing school lunches as the sun was coming up over the ridge behind our house in a dazzling East Tennessee sunrise. Ellie and I commented on how beautiful it was and how close God seemed at that moment. But it was hardly 30 minutes later as we were driving to school looking straight at that same brilliant sun that Ellie commented,
1: "It's not beautiful anymore, it's painful now."
0: And as I pondered that profound contrast, I began to wonder why at times God seems so intimately close and other times so glaringly painful. If you've ever asked questions like this, wondering how to reconcile these seemingly opposing attributes of our loving God, please call 800-775-4673 and ask for the free Discover Bible lessons. 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
2: 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It's what it's all about. Right, Charles?
4: Absolutely, Tim. Thank you very much. We're talking about the heart of the woman here. We're thinking about Valentine's Day. When we do, we think of men wanting to bring love and affection to a woman. But you know, one of the most wonderful ways that you can do that is to bring health and healing to that woman as well. Dr. Markham is here with us, cardiologist, board certified. Doctor, you said that we need to look at Eve. Let's look at Eve. What did Eve have that we don't seem to have in society, but we can have if we want to? Give us some examples.
5: Well, wow, that's great. If you look at Creation Week as a template for healthcare, as the best original plan, we go back to day one. Day one is where we had light, you know, and what is light? You know, that's God breaking the darkness of a world. And in this world right now, there's a lot of darkness, and only God brings light to these. Light, truth, and love. So the first day was light. So we need to give women light. We need to let them know that there's a God there. Let them know that there's God there that loves them.
4: Yeah. Make light possible in their lives.
5: That's
4: absolutely
5: right.
4: Take them out of that black hole.
5: And then we get to day two of creation, and we see some of the, you know, the importance of water, you know, and we get women to drink more water and less other beverages that are out there. And we get them to take deep breaths and relax. And, you know, because sometimes we're so busy that we don't even breathe well. Just the basics of physiology, the basics of the way we were created. We get women to understand that, you know, they are loved. And originally we're created to have a lot of love and happiness and to be outside and taking care of the earth, to have time to worship, to be appreciated, to be created as an equal with Adam. All these things, you know, now and to become a family, a part of something. You know, nowadays, the family's being ripped apart. Love is being ripped apart. We laugh at the wrong things. We don't eat the right things. We don't drink water. The darkness is everywhere. Where is the truth, the light? And all these things that have been subtly moved in, all these deceptions, is really damaging a woman's chemistry as well as a men. And now we're seeing the results of a lifetime of deception, a lifetime of getting away from the original plan. So, you know, wouldn't it be great, you know, here's a great one is, you know, a gift at this holiday season would be, say, listen, honey, let's really look at our lives and let's get back to the way God made us. Let's spend a lot of time with each other. Let's go outside and take care of the earth together. Let's spend time worshiping each other. Let's make time to focus on our family and not everything else in this world. Let's make time to drink water and to to listen to the music of the birds, you know? What a therapy mm-hmm. that is. And as we do this, I guarantee some of these stress chemicals will start to go down. We will be blessed because we're getting back to the owner's manual. We'll be treating and preventing cardiovascular disease. You know, what a great gift to have this thinking in our mind.
4: Absolutely. And for men to feel that they are actually contributing to the health of their wife, that's a good feeling, Dr. Markham.
5: Yeah, and we're supposed to, that's the way we're supposed to be for everybody. You know, we're all healers, and especially a husband, you know, and husbands need to really work on this, me included. You know, a woman, you know, the best healer that they have is their husband. I'm supposed to be the best healer for my wife, Sonia. Charles, you're supposed to be the best healer here on earth for your wife, a place where they can be focused on what's important, where someone will listen and understand. And, you know, the two become one, mm-hmm. and that one becomes a family. What did God tell us to do with our families? To grow, to increase and multiply and do these things. And nowadays, the evil one's destroying the family more than ever, especially, you know, look at the divorce rates. They're skyrocketing now. This wasn't the way we were designed to be. And just the distress of divorce and not having that love in a life anymore and that person to depend on, because we were made to have that dependency on another person, to help through the trials of life, to have that closeness, that talking to someone to share things with. And the evil one is successfully tearing that apart, especially on a woman's side. Women didn't have this divorce rate years ago. You know, the divorce rate was much lower. The spouses, and it's a much different world that we have. And part of that is because they don't have the love that they used to have 100 years ago from men.
2: Yeah.
4: Boy, how important it is for us to be that kind of influence in the lives of our wives, to be that escape. Too many times women come home from work right into the middle of all, a whole bunch of new stressors. Men, here's a suggestion for you. I want you to do this. I want you to say, what can I do for my wife when she comes home, maybe just for 15 minutes, 10 minutes, that will just relax her? Maybe tell her to go out in the yard and sit there on the chair under the tree. Just go out and sit there. I'll take care of the kids. I'll wash the dishes after supper. You just go out there and you sit. You are giving that woman a much better gift than anything I can think of. Am I on the right track here, Dr. Martin?
5: Absolutely, especially if they can do it on a habitual basis.
4: Yes.
5: You know, in that instance, he becomes a healer. He's serving her. And when you serve, not only is her chemistry improving, but the server's chemistry will also get better. There's something mm-hmm. powerful about giving love and receiving love. Both recipients benefit when love is exchanged.
4: My. Well, we just have a moment or two left here, Dr. Markham, on this portion of the program. And I want you to give an order, a prescription. Write a prescription right now for the husbands listening to this program that they can start using today, that they can use this evening for their wives to help their hearts heal. What would it be?
5: Well, it's a mindset. You know, when we go home, we want to appreciate our loved ones and see them for the value that they have. We want to recognize that they are so important to our lives. It's that mindset. And then when they walk in that door, what can I do to serve my wife? And it mm-hmm. might be something as simple as a foot massage or going outside or helping with dinner that night. Or how about these words from a sincere heart? I love you. I just want to help you. I want to help you. I want to serve you. I want to be with you. And I'm just so glad we have this relationship. I never want to take it for granted, you know, and I want our relationship to be so close. And also I want to help our relationship with our father get even better as time goes on.
4: Oh, what a wonderful Valentine gift that would be. What a wonderful June gift. What a wonderful August gift. What a wonderful Christmas gift. That is the most wonderful gift a husband can give wife, and that is healing for her heart.
2: Tim? That's right. That's the heart of a woman. You gotta heal.
4: That's right.
2: HeartWise is a production of HeartWise Ministries. And on behalf of Charles Mills, Dr. James Markham, I'm Tim Cochis. If you'd like more information on the show or have a question, go to our website, heartwiseministries.org. That's heartwiseministries.org.

Listen to this great passage found in Psalm 38, beginning in verse 4. The Bible says, "For my iniquities have gone over my head, like a heavy burden they are too heavy for me. My wounds are foul and festering because of my foolishness." You know, sometimes the critics of Christianity laugh at the idea that we should feel guilty about our sins. And it's not all that uncommon for people to scornfully describe uneasy feelings about our wrong actions as Catholic guilt or some other term created to help us dismiss the God-given alarm bells that tell us when something's wrong. The notable atheist Richard Dawkins makes this statement in his recent book Against the Christian Faith. Speaking about the so-called unhealthy preoccupation of early Christian theologians with sin, he says this: "They could have devoted their pages and their sermons to extolling the skies splashed with stars or mountains and green forests, seas and dawn choruses. These are occasionally mentioned, but the Christian focus is overwhelmingly on sin, sin, sin, sin, sin, sin, sin. What a nasty little preoccupation to have dominating your life." Well, you know, I've got to give Dawkins this much. It is a nasty preoccupation, and that's the whole point. Contrary to what some people seem to think, the message of the Bible is designed to get you past the problem of sin, not to have you bathe in it forever. But in order to deal with the problem, you've got to acknowledge that it exists. Even secular counselors will tell you that you can't do much about alcoholism or other addictive behaviors until the addict in question finally admits that he has a problem. And sometimes the only way to wake a person up is with something called an intervention, which essentially boils down to confronting the perpetrator with the facts about their life. So, is it true that the Christian message points out sin? Well, no question about it. But that's because a God of love is trying to get you to admit there's a problem so he can get you past it. And frankly, the reason he spends so much time giving us warnings has a lot to do with the seriousness of the problem. Just look at our passage for today and I think you'll see what I mean. David is coming to the realization that his sins are killing him, that the Word of God is right, and living out of harmony with God causes untold suffering. He acknowledges that his life is a mess because of his decision to sin. "My wounds are foul and festering," he says, "because of my foolishness." And that's the same thing God wishes all of us would figure out. Is Christianity preoccupied with sin? Absolutely. But that's because it's a real problem, and you'd have to have your head in the sand not to see the kind of suffering that sin brings. And ultimately, it's going to mean separation from God for a lot of people. So to not mention sin or acknowledge it is like failing to sound the air raid siren when you know the enemy planes are on the way. I suppose that the day before Pearl Harbor, if somebody actually knew what was going to happen, you could argue that it would be a nicer feeling to read poetry on the radio than to warn the troops. But tell me which one people would rather have an hour before the attack. And that brings me to the decisions that you need to make for today. It's pretty easy to talk about the sins of other people and to think that we've been appointed by God to straighten other people out. But you can't forget the story that Jesus told about the speck in the log. Your first job today is your own heart and your own relationship with God. And the sooner we get on with the business of admitting that many of our problems really are self-inflicted, the sooner we can get on with the business of finding a solution. And I think you're going to find that paying attention to the warnings and making things right with God on a daily basis, well, that's just a better way to live.

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1: One of the most powerful defenses of God's existence is found in Romans chapter 1, verse 20. The Bible says, "For since the creation of the world, His invisible attributes are clearly seen, being understood by the things that are made, even His eternal power and Godhead, so that they are without excuse." I don't know if you've ever studied anything in the field of quantum mechanics, but it's absolutely fascinating. As it turns out, the more we study the universe, the more we discover we still don't know. Without getting too technical, let me give you an example. During the last century, Albert Einstein gave us the theory of relativity, which was a pretty good model for explaining how big things like planets and solar systems work. But then, when we started to look at the really small things in our universe, like subatomic particles, we discovered that they operated by a completely different set of rules than the big stuff. We discovered, for example, that in a controlled experiment, a single photon, or the equivalent of one particle of light, can exist in two different places at the same time. A fact that completely bewildered scientists, because that kind of stuff doesn't happen on a big scale. So, for big things, we have the theory of relativity, and for small things, we have the theory of quantum mechanics. And those two theories disagree with each other, yet somehow, with more than one set of physical rules, the universe still works. So, how can that be possible? Well, the truth is, we don't know. Some people are discussing something known as string theory, and it's fascinating stuff. But already, that's coming under pretty heavy fire in scientific circles because it just doesn't seem to provide real answers. You see, as smart as we think we are, there are just some things we don't understand. And yet we pursue the answers relentlessly with a powerful instinct for discovery. So why exactly do we assume there must be an answer, an explanation for everything? It's really pretty simple. Our gut instinct tells us there is an explainable order to our universe. Already, scientists are talking about something they call a God particle. And even though they don't mean the God of the Bible, they do mean a single unifying principle that explains everything around us. It seems that science is

Jesus. The mere mention of his name can calm the storm, heal the broken, raise the dead. At the name of Jesus, I've seen sin-hardened men melted, derelicts transformed. I've seen the lights of hope put back in the eyes of a hopeless child. I've heard a mother softly breathe his name at the bedside of a child delirious with fever, and I've watched that little body grow quiet.

ounce of strength to whisper Earth's sweetest name, Jesus. Emperors have tried to destroy it. Philosophies have tried to stamp it out. Tyrants have tried to wash it from the face of the earth with the very blood of those who claimed it. Yet the name of Jesus stands. And there shall be in that final day, when every voice that has ever uttered a sound, every voice of Adam's race, shall join in one great mighty chorus to proclaim the name of Jesus. Every knee shall bow and every tongue shall confess that Jesus Christ is Lord.

It was a stylish congregation. You could see they'd been around. They had the biggest pipe organ of any church in town. But over in the Amen corner of that church sat Brother Iyer, and he insisted every Sunday on singing in the choir. His voice was cracked and broken. Age had touched his vocal cords, and nearly every Sunday he'd get behind and miss the words. Well, the choir got so flustered, the church was told in Vine that Brother Iyer must stop his singing, or the choir was going to resign. So the pastor appointed a committee. I think it was three or four. And they got in their big fine car and drove up to Iyer's door. They found the choir's great trouble sitting there in an old armchair. The summer's golden sunbeams lay upon his snow-white hair. Said York, "We're here, dear brother, with a vestris approbation to discuss a little matter that affects the congregation. Now it seems that your voice has interfered with the choir, so if you'll just lay out or..." "Are you listening, Brother Iyer?" The old man raised his head, a sign that he did hear. And on his cheek, the three men caught the glitter of a tear. His feeble hands pushed back the locks as white as silky snow, and he answered the committee in a voice both soft and low. "I wonder if beyond the tide that's breaking at my feet, in that far-off heavenly temple where my master and I shall meet, yes, I wonder if when I try to sing the songs of God up higher, I wonder if they'll kick me out up there for singing in heaven's choir." A silence filled the little room. The old man bowed his head. The committee went on back to town, but Brother Iyer was dead. The choir missed him for a while, but he was soon forgot. A few churchgoers watched the door, but the old man entered not. One day his voice will be sweet, and he'll sing his heart's desires, where there'll be no church committees and no fashionable choirs.

34 years after attempting to assassinate President Gerald Ford, Lynette Fromey was paroled from prison on August 14, 2009. A devoted follower of Charles Manson, Fromey was just a couple of feet from President Ford when she attempted to take his life. 17 days later, President Ford had another narrow escape from a would-be assassin, a woman angry about the Vietnam War. But anger doesn't justify that. You can be as angry as you want, but you don't go there. Ephesians 4:26 says, "Be angry and do not sin. Do not let the sun go down on your wrath." Anger is not an excuse for violence or hate or mistreating another person. Even if you grew up angry or if you've been conditioned a certain way, anger can be overcome. You're not doomed to be an angry person. Ask Him to do so, and Jesus in your heart will make you kind and gentle. John Bradshaw, It Is Written.

What the wounds transgression has made, red are the stains my soul is afraid.

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2: Welcome to American Indian Living. I'm Dr. David DeRose. Today we're looking at a subject that really connects with Native American wisdom historically. It's perhaps being looked at, though, today on our program from a unique perspective. We're speaking about a subject that Native Americans had mastered for decades, for centuries. It's the whole aspect of surviving when things are difficult. And today we'll be looking at that perspective from a 21st century aspect. Daryl Stevenette is with me today. Daryl, it's great to have you with us today.
3: Doctor, thank you for having me on your program.
2: Now, Daryl, you've got a fascinating background. You've been someone who's lived close to the outdoors. You've got close ties growing up with First Nation peoples. Tell us just a little bit about your background before we launch into today's topic.
3: Well, I grew up in a large family. I'm second oldest of nine children, and I grew up in on a farm that my great-grandfather homesteaded in 1900, and we had a wonderful childhood growing up, and it was in Alberta, Canada, and ever since I was a young boy, I just loved the outdoors and loved to hike and loved to camp. I was obsessed with having a backpack, and a pup tent, and I always set it up in the front yard and took little excursions, And I've always loved the outdoors.
2: One of the things that's interesting to me about your background, Daryl, is at a very young age, you had a lot of close associations with First Nation peoples there in Canada.
3: Yeah, our church that we were members of had a program where during the school year, Native American kids would come and live with us. And

0: They had this personal interest in really connecting with the land and really valuing a lot of the things that some of these other kids had grown up with from their Native American heritage.
1: Well, I remember growing up, Yvonne Buffalo took us, she was a Cree Indian, she took us up into the Kootenai Mountains, Kootenai Plains it was called, which is western Alberta, right in the Rockies. And we would find these pavilions, and the pavilions were really interesting. And she explained to me that the 12 posts represented the 12 tribes of Israel. They all went up to a center post, which was Christ, and they called it the Sun Dance. And we always thought it was the S-U-N dance, and she explained that it was the S-O-N dance. And these pavilions, they'd only use them once a year, and we found 13 of them, and some of the older ones you can tell where they were decrepit and falling apart. And that's about all she'd tell us because it was a very spiritual thing, and they weren't really allowed to talk much about it.
0: Yeah, it's fascinating to me as we really talk to people throughout Indian country on this show, people who've both been raised on either reservations or in tribal communities or urban Native American kids as they were growing up and even today maybe living in a more urban setting. The fascinating thing is there's so many common denominators across tribal lines, and you know, one of them is this connection with the Creator, connection with nature, stewardship of the earth, if you will. And I think what's fascinating to me about your background, Daryl, is you have this cross-cultural background, and yet you're coming to us today with a little bit different perspective. And I think as you're tuning in, listening to today's edition of American Indian Living, from whatever tribal background you come from, or if you're one of our frequent listeners who's not a Native American, we want to kind of challenge you to look at some of your own cultural traditions, some of your own tribal values when it comes to the whole subject of survival in difficult times. Because Daryl's going to share some things that he's picked up over the years, some practical wisdom, some things that can be of benefit. But others of you are going to say, look it, our tribe knows something even better than what Daryl's sharing. Well, we're not trying to trump any wisdom that you have culturally in your own environment. We're just trying to say, look, this is an important topic, and we really need to be paying attention to it. Daryl, as we just kind of set that framework, this whole idea of survival, I think it's more on people's minds today. We've heard a lot about disasters. There's lots of concerns about terrorism, homeland security. Is this a topic that everyone needs to pay attention to now, or is it something, listen, just forget about it. If there's a problem, things will just fall into place?
1: You know, there's an old saying, if it's to be, it's up to me. And I'm a big advocator of people taking responsibility for themselves. You know, the government, your church, whoever, you can't rely on anyone but yourself, and you have to be prepared and start thinking along those lines. Okay, if this happened, what would I do? This happened, what would I do? And that's a lot of this that was common sense for me growing up with Native American brothers and sisters. Just they got by on very little because they knew how to do it.
0: Mm-hmm.
1: And they were survivors. I will say that in the greatest sense of the word, and that's a compliment.
0: Yeah, and this is the incredible thing. So today's show is going to give us a perspective on saying, let's step back and look at some simple things that we should have access to if something were to happen. We're going to look at some general themes. Daryl's going to give us some suggestions in his own experience, some things that may work for you and the environment you're in. If you've got something better in your tribal traditions, if you've got some skills you've developed over the years that have been handed down from your elders, by all means, we're not trying to give some kind of hierarchy, some kind of list, some evaluation of different options. We're just trying to say this is an important topic. It relates to our health as whole people, our health as communities, our health as families. So, Daryl, you've gone so far as saying, as you've looked at this whole subject of survival and difficult times, you've kind of boiled things down to a few essential things that someone really needs to get by. Can you tell us, first of all, how you came up with that list?
1: Well, I boiled it down. I always believe less is more. I'm what you call a weekend backpacker. I don't have the luxury because of my busy schedule with my work and what I do for a living. I'm going on week to 2 week long backpack trips, but I do go out on the weekends a lot, and I don't like packing a lot of gear. And one of the things I've realized is a few things that I recommend is down clothing.

0: down is very lightweight. Like you can buy, you can go to Costco or Sam's Club and buy a down coat for $30, $40, $50 on the high side, $50, and maybe $30 on the low side. A big, I don't know if you remember in the 70s and 80s, I'm 51 years old, so I remember this. Big down, we called them puffy pillow jacket coats. And they were really big in Canada where I grew up, and I own a couple of those. And people talk about a 72-hour kit. I believe you should have a 72-hour coat. And put some things in the pockets. If something happens, you can grab that coat, and you don't have to have a sleeping bag. Just have a warm coat. And you can even go as far as having down-filled pants. They're very lightweight. You can just crumple them up and put them in your pocket. If it gets really cold and you find you're outside, even in the desert, like Las Vegas, in the evenings, it does get cold in the desert. So warm is something I think you really need to consider.
1: So we're looking at some essential things that we want to have if we want to survive in a difficult situation, if the power's out, if there's a natural disaster, if you're lost, you run out of gas out on, maybe you're in a remote reservation area and your car breaks down and you don't have cell reception or you don't have a cell phone with you, whatever the scenario may be. So, Daryl, one of those things you want to do is you want to have a plan for how you're going to keep warm. And what I'm hearing you say is one of the common mistakes that people make is it's warm during the day, and they don't think that they could be out at night when things may get quite a bit cooler.
0: We're so used to being in our homes at night that we don't realize how cold it gets at 2, 3, 4 in the morning, even in a summer's and evening, you know. And you have to think ahead, and what would happen if I was in my car? You know, a down blanket, they weigh nothing, they don't take up any room. Put it in your trunk, just a nice down blanket or a down coat, whatever you feel you can afford.
1: So wherever someone's got to go to pick something up, I mean, a secondhand store, thrift store, Costco, Walmart, whatever works, if you can get one of those in hand, that's going to help you. What about some of the traditional fabrics, some of the wools that may be used in the Southwest? A lot of our listeners raise sheep. Would this be an option, maybe a heavier material, but would that be something that could serve a purpose nicely?
0: I think if you're getting something for your car and you've got the room and you can handle something that's a heavier fabric, that would be fine. But I've tried all types of different clothing and that, and I still keep going back to down fabric, you know, like nylon jacket with down insert. The polyester fill, you know, some people like it, but I have a down comforter in my bed. I have down coats and down sleeping bags, and I'm kind of a traditionalist when it comes to keeping warm, and I've always favored the down. So that's kind of what I tell people to get, because I've had such good luck with it.
1: Very good. So we've got one essential ingredient for being successful in difficult times. What kind of other things end up on your list?
0: Well, I've had all kinds of bad experiences with matches. You know, matches can get wet, and you know, if you need to keep warm, you've got your down coat and pants. But if you need to light a fire, fire is kind of a psychological thing as well. When you have a small fire, there was a saying up in Alberta where I grew up. It said the Indians would have a small fire and they'd get really close to it. And it would last all night because they didn't burn a lot of fuel. The white man would build a big fire and stand way back. And because I think the Native American people are very conservative with the fuel, and they also have confidence that a small fire can keep them warm. You don't need a great big raging fire to give you confidence and to keep warm by. So I believe everyone should have a really good fire starter, and there's fire starters. One I found at ultimatesurvival.com, and they've got videos on how these work. There's one that's an ounce and a half in weight, and you push a button, and the flint comes out, and then when you hold the button down and push down on the flint, the flint goes up inside the handle, and it sparks because the button is the steel part that goes down, and it puts out a real hot spark, and with some kindling and tinder, you can start a fire so easily. And if it's wet, it still works. So you don't have to worry about matches going bad. It's a wonderful, and there's a lot of those fire starters out there. You can go to your typical backpacking store or sporting goods store, and you can find them. But ultimatesurvival.com has probably got 4 or 5 different fire starters. And they also have a little white cube that you can buy. It's in a little package, and it's a tinder. It's kind of like the size of a sugar cube, and mm-hmm. it's kind of a waxy, plasticky substance, and you can shave a little of that off with your knife, and that will burn. They even have a video of it floating down the stream on fire, and you can use it over and over and over. If it's wet, it actually starts better. So there's there's some really awesome products on the market right now.
1: So for some, you know, one of the old traditional things that people used to say is easy to come by and is a good fire starter is some cotton balls and petroleum jelly. I don't know if that's one that you've tried, but are there some other simple things that someone may already have in their medicine cabinet that they could use?
0: Well, I think if you're, you know, packing toilet paper, that always works. But the problem I found with traditional, like, newspaper, toilet paper, or even in the cotton balls, sometimes it wears out. And it gets old and it doesn't always work. And sometimes you have to use a lot of paper to get a fire going. If you really know what you're doing, that's why I like weekend backpacking, because you always experiment when you go out and you find the main thing to start a fire, be patient. Don't try to start a big log. Start with small kindling. And one of the things I also recommend is having a good knife. You know, if you've got a little Swiss Army knife, even if it's on your keychain, it's something with a blade where you can start shaving a piece of wood, you know, that you find under a tree that's dry. Maybe it's raining or snowing out, and you can just shave off some really fine pieces of kindling, and that's will start a fire every time.
1: We're talking with Daryl Stevenet. I'm Dr. David DeRose. We're looking at things that you can do to survive in an emergency. Some very practical things. It's great if you're just wanting to take a weekend backpacking trip like Daryl has suggested, but it's also something that can make a big difference if you're in difficulty. We're trying to connect with native wisdom, perhaps from a different perspective today, but we've got a lot more to come. Don't go away.
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1: Welcome back to American Indian Living. I'm Dr. David DeRose. Today we're speaking about something that is deeply ingrained in the hearts of Native Americans throughout Indian country. It's the whole subject of surviving when things are difficult. And yet, ironically, today many First Nation peoples find themselves in urban environments they may be far removed from the homeland, from the rural setting where their elders knew how to survive so well. And so today when we start speaking about power outages and food difficulties or dealing with extremes in climate without modern conveniences, some First Nation peoples really are not connected with that tribal wisdom. We're trying to recapture that in a unique way. We're talking with Daryl Stevenette. Daryl is a survivalist. He's got lots of experience getting by with very little, as he shared with us in the first segment. Some of these things he learned as a young man growing up with Native Americans in Alberta, Canada. Daryl, we've been speaking a lot about the importance of just keeping warm, of having good clothing in an emergency, being able to start a fire. Can you make this practical? I mean, do you have maybe some stories where some of these simple techniques really played out in your own life?
0: Yeah. Growing up on a farm in Canada, we had a coal-burning furnace, but it still needed power, electricity to create, you know, it had a fan that blew the coal super hot, and then it would heat a big hot water heater, and the hot water, we had copper piping through our home, and we had hot water heating, and it kept our home very toasty. But I remember one winter, it was about 30 below, and our power went out. Wow. And we all had down blankets and down coats, and that's what kept us warm through the night, and it was very, very cold. I remember one winter, it got so cold that with the wind chill, it was about 80 below, if you can believe that. And the cattle were in the fields, and they'd huddled together in a circle. And the only cattle that survived were a few cattle in the middle that were protected from
1: wow.
0: The rest were so frozen, they had to literally chip them apart to get them off the field, and they'd perished. So I'm a real big advocate of keeping warm, what you need to stay warm. And we talked about goose down coats and pants and blankets. Fire starters are better than matches. They're more reliable. Mm-hmm. And these are more mm-hmm. modern things, you know, like the fire starter. And, you know, I've tried rubbing sticks together, and I'll tell you, you will cause blisters in your hands, and it takes too long. I'm all for quicker results and getting things done quickly so you don't perish because you're so cold you can't get a fire going. And we talked
1: right.
0: about the Army knife. I think that's important. Mm-hmm. And I've got a couple, two or three other things that I really recommend as well.
1: No, we want to get to that. But I think one of the interesting things, you know, as we speak about flint and some of these other natural compounds, I mean, these were things that I think many Westerners really became introduced to as a result of Native Americans and how effectively they use very simple things to be very successful and do very well.
0: Yeah, we used to find arrowheads up in our farm, and the Native Americans, they figured flint out years before any of us did. So that's where it originated, and I'm glad you brought that up.
1: So let's come back then to the subject of other essential things. In addition to keeping warm, having a fire, ability to start that even if it's wet out, what other things are on your list, Daryl, as kind of must-haves in an emergency situation?
0: Well, I've experimented with all kinds of products when it comes to shelter. You know, shelter is a very important thing. You know, once you're warm, you want to get out of the wind, you want to have shelter, and a place where you can rest and get a good night's sleep and not freeze to death. And I've tried various tents, and the problem with tents that I have, especially today, the tents are getting more and more, they're more difficult to set up almost because they've got all these bending aluminum poles and in a hurry, they take a while. If you're not experienced at setting it up, it takes a lot longer to set up. So what I found is that I love hammocks. I lived in South America for a few years, and everybody down there sleeps in a hammock. They were originated in Brazil. And a lot of people say, well, you're not comfortable in a hammock. Well, if you sleep on an angle, your spine is actually absolutely level and straight, and you can sleep very, very comfortably in a hammock if you know how to set it up. And I found some hammocks in the market now. So, like I said, there's some really cool products out there that are actually tents. They're tents and a hammock all in one, and they're very, very lightweight, and they don't have any poles. You can be on the side of a mountain. The ground does not have to be level like you'd have to have with a tent. You don't have to move any rocks or boulders out of the way. You just string it between two trees, and you're totally level. And the hammocks that I use are actually tents, so you're covered, and you're warm, and you can zip yourself inside like a little cocoon, and they're lightweight. They weigh about 3.5 pounds versus maybe a backpacking tent would be anywhere from 6 to 10 pounds.
1: This is fascinating. So where would somebody come up with a – I mean, I've never heard of such a hammock that's also a tent.
0: Yeah, the thing, one of the things I like about it, and I'll give you some websites here in just a minute. There's two hammocks that I really recommend. You know, the pad that you have to carry when you're backpacking, you can eliminate.
1: Right.
0: You can eliminate your tent. And I can't wait for until they come up with a downfill sleeping bag that's actually a hammock and a tent all in one.
1: Huh.
0: Sure, that'll happen one day. But one of the hammocks I use was designed and created in Canada. On the West Coast, it's called HennesseyHammock.com, H-E-N-N-E-S-S-Y, Hammock.com, and you'll find it on the online. And then there's another one that's designed and built out of Salt Lake City that's really getting popular. I found it in a backpacking magazine. I went down and visited the factory because I live in Salt Lake, and it's called the Jungle Hammock, and it's a really a neat hammock, and I think that's probably going to be my next purchase when it comes to hammocks. The Hennessey Hammock has got You enter it from underneath, so it's completely closed. It's got a mosquito net, and then it's got a fly that goes over top of it. And you open this Velcro hole up from underneath. You get inside, you sit down, and when you pull your legs in, the Velcro shuts, and away you go. You're in your little hammock, and it's wonderful.
1: Huh, that's amazing. So, I mean, are these pretty high-end items where someone's got to have quite a bit of cash to get one of these?
0: Hammocks range anywhere from $30 up to $300 for really, you know, awesome tent hammocks. Mm-hmm. The hammocks that I buy are right around $100 to $150 on the high end. And
1: That's
0: the hammock and the tent all combined. Now, there's lots of hammocks out there. Like, if you're in the summer and it's warm out, you know, any hammock will work, but my whole point is they're lightweight and they will give you shelter and rest. And then if you need a place to sit, you can hang it from a branch and just loop it like a U, and you can sit inside it and swing and read a book or whatever you want. Many times I've just gone up into the mountains of Utah and just to get away, and I take a good book. I got my backpack, and I throw a hammock in the back, and I just set it up beside a stream. I read my book. I take a little nap. I doze off, and it's the most wonderful thing to get back into nature, swinging in that hammock and feeling the breeze.
1: Wow. Well, it sounds like whether we're dealing with a survival situation or whether it's just surviving some of the pressures of everyday life, having a hammock may be a very good investment. Even if you're a guy like me who thinks he's happy sitting on a rock near the stream, sometimes it can be kind of uncomfortable, can it?
0: Yeah, the thing I like about a hammock, too, it gets you up off the ground. A lot of times the ground is wet.
1: Mm-hmm.
0: If you've ever slept on the wet ground, even if you're in your tent, you wake up in the morning, you can actually feel your teeth are loose. Have you ever felt that? And it's like there's too much humidity in your body, and this totally eliminates that problem as well.
1: Sounds like a good option. So we've got some essentials when it comes to simple things that you could throw in a car, you can have with you, you can use it if you're backpacking, but can use it in a jam. We've got our list is including something to keep warm with, particularly in your experience, Daryl. It's natural products, you know, based on feathers, you know, the down. We've got the flint to start a fire. We've got a knife, something that we can make kindling and use for other purposes as well. And then we've got a place to sleep off the ground, and new concept for me, hammock tent combination. Give me those websites again. Some of our listeners may be like me, they're just hearing about these for the first time, where you can get some of these hammocks.
0: Yeah, the www.HennesseyHammock.com. Hennessey is HennesseyHammock, Hammock, HAMMOCK.com.
1: Okay.
0: And if people will just Google hammocks and keep looking for, you know, put in the word tent, put in the word hammock, you will find some cool products out there. They're out there.
1: Okay, and the other one you mentioned was Jungle Hammock, huh?
0: Yeah, the JungleHammock.com, JungleHammock.com. And they're made in Salt Lake. They don't even have them in stores. They sell strictly online, and most of their market, after talking to the president of the company, is in Europe. And they've got all kinds of testimonials and pictures of the hammock on JungleHammock.com.
1: Very good. Well, some good leads as far as some real practical things. You know, I don't care, though, Daryl, how warm, how dry you are. I mean, that's great in the short term, but you're going to need food and water, aren't you? Isn't that a problem often when we get in these difficult situations?
0: Well, water is interesting. You know, and I go up in this. I usually, when I do my weekend backpacks, I take 4 bottles of water, and they're like 16-ounce bottles. And I'm not drinking and guzzling water, but I just, when your mouth gets dry, you just take a little drink and put it back in your pack. And I've got these little side pockets in my backpack. And a lot of times, I'll fill my bottle up in the, if I'm high in the mountains and I know the water's pure, I don't worry about, you know, giardia too much. And we'll talk about how to filter water in just a minute as well.
1: Okay, we're going to talk about some practical things about water and food if you're in a difficult situation. Daryl Stevenett is helping us with some insights on survival, a lot of things that resonate with First Nation values. We've got a lot more to come, practical things that can make a difference in a jam or even if you're just wanting to get away on the next weekend. I'm Dr. DeRose. We'll be right back. Don't go away.
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1: You're back with Dr. David DeRose on American Indian Living. We're talking about something that to some of you, you may be very excited about. You may say, boy, this is a great show. Others of you may be saying, well, you know, we've got a lot better solutions to some of these problems, right, in our own tribe, in our own cultural wisdom. If those kind of thoughts are running through your mind, that's exactly what we're trying to do in today's show. We're just trying to really help you connect with whatever tribal wisdom you have as far as surviving in difficult situations. But many people throughout Indian country and beyond today in the 21st century just don't have those options at their fingertips. They may be so disconnected. They may be from very deep First Nations cultural roots, and yet they've been raised in a city. They're living in an urban area, and to talk about survival without electricity may actually be a strange topic. It may be something that they don't have a lot of options. And as difficult as that may seem, if you're on a rural reservation listening to the show and you have that deep cultural heritage, you say, we know how to take care of these things, Dr. DeRose. Why are you talking with Daryl on today's show? Why don't you just interview us? Well, Daryl is giving us some very interesting insights. I think very practical, especially if you come at this from a setting where you don't feel like you've got a lot of options. You're not really connected with things that have helped your ancestors survive over centuries. So, Daryl, we've been talking about a variety of options, a variety of products that are good to have on hand. And I should mention at this point that what you've been doing is really just kind of acting as a clearinghouse. You don't have any financial interest in any of the things you've been talking about, any of these websites. You're just trying to get information out there to help people do better when times are difficult, right?
0: Exactly. You know, from backpacking pretty much since I was a young boy, when I was younger, I thought I had to take all this stuff in my backpack, and got up to where it weighed almost half as much as what I did, and I could hardly carry the thing for fear that I would run out. But less is more. You don't need a whole lot to survive. There's one habit we all have, and that's called eating. We all come from different backgrounds, different religions, but we all have we all have to eat to survive. And I came up with a product that I thought about for a long time that actually is as small as you can get. I call it nanotechnology, which means small, and it will keep you alive in an emergency. And you could put it in the shirt coat of your pocket and survive on this product for many, many days, if not weeks.
1: Now, Daryl, in fairness, we've been talking so far about things you have no interest in, but now we're talking about something that you've actually developed, and you started a company around this product, right?
0: Well, how I came up with the idea, 3 years ago, how I came up with the idea of this product, I was watching a news broadcast in Salt Lake City, and 7 miners were trapped in a coal mine in southern Utah. And they were trying to drill a 4-inch hole 1,500 feet down to contact these miners, trying to get food to them. And I kept thinking, and it took 3 days to drill this hole. 1,500 feet is 5 football fields. That's a long ways down. After trying to drill 3 or 4 holes, they gave up, and the miners were never found. But I started thinking about what would happen if they did contact the miners. How are they going to get food down a hole 4 inches wide, or a diameter 4 inches? And I kept thinking about what if people had a bottle of pills, like a food pill. You know, you could drop a bottle down if someone was. And I started thinking about all the applications a food pill could have. You could throw a bottle of pills across a river. If there's a flood, you could put in the glove box your car. And so this idea of a food pill wouldn't let me rest. And about a few years later, darn if we didn't come up with the right formulator and come up with the right product that actually turned it into a reality where you could take a pill instead of eating food, one pill per meal, and it would give you all the nutrition of food and take away your hunger. And actually keeps your mind clear, which is great in an emergency, because if you haven't eaten for 2-3 days, you can't think right. You're lethargic. And so we came up with a product, and we called it Life Caps.
1: So Life Caps, LIFECAPS.
0: Yeah, CAPS is short for capsules, of course. And I have experimented many times. When I go on my weekend camping trips, I'll always invite a new friend that maybe doesn't backpack a whole lot and to introduce them to the outdoors in a way that maybe they've never experienced before. And I always tell them, I'll bring the food. And I pick Life Caps. And just before we head up the trail, I tell them, look, this is what we're going to live on. It's about 10 in the morning. We're going to come back the next day about 4 or 5. And I said, you're going to be just fine. And if you have any problems with it, we'll go get some bunch of food right now for you, but I have survived on this as many as 17 days at a time without hunger with my doctor's blessing, and the product does work. And I found now that a lot of people are buying it for survival and food storage. It's kind of like food storage for your car. If something happens and you're away from your home, you can't get to maybe your food in your home or your food storage at home, you've got this in the glove box of your car, and it's got a 5-year shelf life.
1: So Daryl, as a physician, I'm always trying to, you know, look at products and evaluate things. So in this case, I'm just thinking, because I have not actually seen your product. This is not, you know, an infomercial. We're doing a show on survival.
0: Right.
1: And so I don't have all the insights that you've got. But I'm assuming that you're mainly focusing on nutrients, vitamins, minerals. But in these small capsules, you're probably not going to get a lot in the way of calories. Is that a safe assumption?
0: Well, you know, when I first talked to this formulator, a friend of mine, his name is Russ Bianchi, who's a food formulator, and he understands the Krebs cycle and calories and association with the human body, I said, how hard can it be, Russ? You know, the FDA says we need 23 vitamins and minerals. It tells us how much we should have on a daily basis, and we need 2,000 calories. Put it in a pill. He says, Daryl, I can't put 2,000 calories in a pill. Mm-hmm. I said, okay. And he says, but let me sleep on it. So a few weeks later, he called me, and he discovered that, you know, people that are extremely obese, maybe they're 800 pounds or more, how do they get them to lose weight? They're not healthy enough to have any operations, so they put them in the hospital and give them an IV of pure nutrition. Mm-hmm. What he found was, is when your body is getting pure nutrition but no calories, it will turn to its stored body fat and start burning that for energy, and that is the way this product works.
1: Okay, so basically you're not supplying the calories. It's actually more of a regimen, if you would, kind of a fasting regimen where you're ensuring people are getting all their vitamins and minerals on a daily basis.
0: Exactly. There's a little pure cane sugar in it, but that's more of a delivery system to get it into the bloodstream quicker. But I dare say there's less than 3 or 4 or 5 calories per capsule. And I never would have believed it. At first I thought maybe it was a placebo, and I'd gone 3 days and tried it. I called Russ and I said, wow, I really am not hungry. And I remember my checkup on my 13th day, I went to my doctor, and I was trying to get on a TV show, and I had to go 17 days to get on the show. And you could see that interview on lifecaps.net, and you can see how alert I am. I told the gals that were interviewing me on the show, it's kind of like The View, but it's like Salt Lake City's version of The View. They got 4 gals that were interviewing me, and she said, how's your energy level? I said, well, look at my energy level. I have not eaten a cracker. I have not cheated. I have not, you know, I chewed some sugarless gum to keep my, it was so boring, I had to chew something. And I said, I'm probably 90% energy. I said, but my whole point is not for people to go 17 days, but if they need to go a day, a 2 or 3 days, and they've got to get out of harm's way, and food is not available because the power went out and restaurants have shut their doors and food goes bad because there's no refrigeration, your kids will literally stop crying if they have this product. And we actually flavored it for kids. You can break open a capsule and lick it like a pixie sticks, and it has a great tropical fruit flavor, and it's actually sweet, and kids don't mind it. And if you give kids something that tastes bad, they might take one pill, but they won't take the second or the third. So we wanted to make sure it was tasty for young children.
1: So this sounds like a great option if somebody's got, you know, extra calories on board. And it is often the case, you know, in today's culture, whether we're in Indian country or outside of it. I mean, most of us have weight that we can lose, and it won't hurt us to fast for 17 days as long as we're getting our essential vitamins and minerals. But, of course, if someone is in an extremely cold environment, even with the down clothing, if they're very thin, then they may get into some problems, especially in a prolonged situation where they're going to need some wisdom, either to take advantage of food sources that are available in the environment, maybe through cultural tribal wisdom, for example, or just having some other options as far as the calories.
0: One of the other options I would recommend is almonds. You know, almonds is a good source of protein, and they're pretty lightweight, and you can buy them in bulk. And almonds are great, and if you can afford power bars, you know, some are good, some are not. Russ Bianchi, who formulated Life Caps, out of the 25 top-selling power bars, he's formulated 21 of them. So he knows power bars.
1: Wow.
0: He's actually working on a power bar, and it's going to be called Life Cubes. And it's going to be like a 2-inch bar, like a bite size, and it's going to have a lot of protein and more calories in it.
1: Very good. So you got a lot of stuff coming out, and the website is lifecaps.net. Have I got that right?
0: Yeah, L-I-F-E, life, C-A-P-S, caps.net.
1: You know, I'll just share it with you an aside, and I know in Indian country this is something that gets a lot of attention. It's the whole subject of diabetes. You might be interested in this, Daryl. Over the years, I've worked in facilities where we've worked with fasting, using that as something is very valuable in treating type 2 diabetes. A lot of people are shocked to hear that. We did that in Oklahoma. I worked at a facility there, actually helped start a facility called Lifestyle Center of America. And now I'm working with a group out in California called WEMAR, the New Start Program. And one of the things that we sometimes do in patients is we have them go on a supervised fast. I'm just learning about life caps today from you, and I'm saying, you know, one of the things I get concerned about if someone is on a fast for a number of days is making sure we address their vitamin and mineral status. We don't recommend people just go on a fast without a doctor's supervision, especially if they have diabetes or high blood pressure. But this is an option that I'm interested in as far as that patient population.
0: You know, one of the things we did with Life Caps, if you took a vitamin over-the-counter vitamin and took it without food, you will probably get heartburn. It'll really be uncomfortable. Life Caps was designed to be taken on an empty stomach, and in 17 days, I did not get any heartburn. Sometimes when ketosis kicks in, which is the burning of body fat, you'll feel a little heartburn, but you drink some water and it goes away. But it's really not because of the product. I've done a lot of research on diabetics, and our product has a free diabetic exchange. It's and as far as acidity goes, it's not acidic and it's not alkaline. It's neutral. And so there's a lot of benefits to it, and we've used some really good products in that in our Life Caps product that is as natural as we can get. And it does cost a little more to create a product like that, but you feel good. I've taken the product now going on 2.5 years, and I've not been sick in 2.5 years. I'm afraid not to take it. I take 3 a day. And we're getting a lot of people that are buying it on a regular basis because we find that they're taking it, you know, as a daily supplement because they feel better on it. So I know our food today is dumbed down, and it's not as good as we used to get in the old days when we used to buy our food from the stand. Not have to rely on, you know, fertilized vegetables that we buy at the store, and it's a lot better.
1: Fair enough.
0: Back in the
1: Daryl, we got to slip away. Excuse me to interrupt, but we're going to be coming back with Daryl. We're going to get back to the theme of survival. Got a lot of interesting things we've been talking about, but there's more to come. There's some things that really close out this topic: water supply, first aid kits, all things that are important. Don't miss our final segment. Stay tuned.
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16: Canned vegetables. Hey, Duncan, get over here. 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
17: I am.
16: Well, closer. Come on. 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Excuse me. Duncan, you're blocking me out.
17: I want some bologna.
16: Not today.
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17: I want to put the number in.
16: Too bad.
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16: 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She's gone, and she's not coming back, and you're just going to have to deal with it like the rest of us, okay? Duncan.
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1: You're back with Dr. David DeRose on American Indian Living. We're speaking about surviving in difficult times. It's something that may come across as a strange topic in Indian country because Native Americans have done so well in this regard. But in the 21st century, it seems that many First Nation peoples have often lost touch with some of the cultural wisdom of their ancestors. We're just really trying to get you to focus back on those things that you already know. Maybe you've got better options than those that Daryl has been sharing, but I think there's been a lot of wisdom in the options that Daryl Stevenette has been giving us as far as things that we really need when times get tough. Daryl, one of the things we talked about prior to a previous break and we never came back to is the whole subject of water. You mentioned, you know, roughing it out. In the backcountry, you can often find fairly pristine water sources, haven't had a problem in spite of some of the concerns we have today, especially if someone has problems with their immune system and maybe the microscopic germ Cryptosporidia, or you mentioned Giardia. But how about someone who's not living anywhere near pristine water sources? If the power goes out or if the water supply is contaminated, do you have any strategies that someone can use?
0: Well, you know, I've tried halazone tablets and chemicals and, you know, a few drops of bleach and water, but I think you're harming yourself. The taste is so bad, it's hard to even stomach that. Water filters are great, but in this day and age, to buy a case of bottled water for a few dollars, and some people say, well, the water leaches chemicals from the plastic. Well, that might be true, but I'm telling you, a case of water in your trunk of your car for a couple, $3 will come in real handy because, you know, if you're dehydrated, you get lethargic and weak. And The old story is you can live 3 weeks without food, but you can only go a few days without water. And you've got to think ahead about having some water. Now, we've had a couple in Utah that were up taking pictures of some horses. They got stranded for 13 days because of a snowstorm. Wow. They're up in a back road, and they had some fire. They melted snow, and you had that for water. And they were eating dog food, and they were getting low on the dog food, and they had their dog with them. And I finally interviewed them when they got back, and they had frostbite so bad that they actually had to have some toes taken off. It was really, really sad.
1: Wow.
0: But they weren't prepared at all. That snowstorm came up, and, you know, there again, you can melt snow for water, but I think common sense in this day and age, bottled water is so darn cheap. Just buy a couple cases and have one in your house, have one in your car. Just think ahead. That's my best advice.
1: No, I mean, I think it's a great strategy, and I think your point is very well taken. I mean, sure, if someone's concerned about having exposure to some of these chemicals today, the plasticizers, I think those concerns are warranted, but we're not talking about you drinking that water every single day, day in and day out. We're simply saying have some water supplies handy. Keep some jugs that you either, if you got great water in your house, in the community, go ahead. Fill up some big jugs, whatever, keep them in the home. Keep something in your car. I think that's really very practical wisdom, Daryl. And if someone's got some extra reserves financially and they want to buy one of these filters, I mean, are they pretty reasonable, some of these high-efficiency filters that are supposed to get everything out of the water?
0: Yeah, there's a Katadyn filter you can get at most of your sporting goods shops, and they range around $50, $60. But you can buy these bottles that actually have a carbon filter in them. And you pour the water on the top, and it filters out and gravity-fed. And very, very simple. It's kind of like a water bottle with a filter all in one. And I really, you know, experiment. You know, you just keep it on your mind and go out and try some things. There's a product I came across when I was in New Orleans, Galveston Island, four weeks after Hurricane Ike hit. And there's a company down there that had a bladder that fit in your bathtub, and you just fill it. You hurricanes coming or tough times are coming, you just fill it up in the bathroom, and you put the lid on it, and it stays in your bathtub, and it's a rubber bladder, kind of like a little water bed in your bathtub, and you fill up with water, and your bathroom is one of the safest places that, you know, because there's so many pipes in the walls and everything else, in case of a hurricane or typhoon or whatever. But I thought that was a really good idea. You know, if you're going to be in your home a lot.
1: Well, that's a great idea. I mean, if you just left it standing in the bathtub, I suppose things could get in it or might not stay as clean as having that that bladder. Is that the idea?
0: Yeah, exactly. And there's a little pump that it comes with. And next time I talk to you, I'll find mine. It's in my closet somewhere. I've got one. And I was just thinking about that when you were talking about, you know, what are some options. And that is a great option.
1: Uh-huh. Very good, very good. Now, you and I off air spoke about another thing that's on everyone's survival list. It's some type of first aid kit. Is that, I mean, from the perspective of First Nation wisdom, I mean, my listeners are going to say, well, hey, we've done very well for centuries. We didn't have any kind of a first aid kit. But there is still some things that traditional Native wisdom would endorse that are in first aid kits. How do you see kind of that intersection of cultural values, if you will?
0: You know, my grandmother grew up in western Alberta on our farm. And when she was a little girl, the Indians used to come around and they would always ask for bread. And, you know, they're on horseback. This is back in 1905, 19, probably in the 1910 area. Mm-hmm. And she had burned herself in the stove, and she was a young girl. And one of these Native Americans went away and came back with this salve. And I don't know how they made it, but she said it cleared her burned up in about a day and a half, 2 days. And I think in the modern day, when it comes to a first aid kit, you know, I had a little jackknife once fold up on my finger and cut my finger very, very badly. You know, mm-hmm. I was trying to cut a garden hose or something. I was trying to push it in the garden hose. The blade was not locked, did not have a lock on it, and it folded up on my hand. And little things like that is why you need Band-Aids. You don't need mm-hmm. a big, full-blown first aid kit. Something small in your pocket, like in your downfield coat that we talked about earlier, just a Band-Aid, some gauze. You can buy these first aid kits really reasonable, anywhere from $5 on up.
1: So basically the idea is to have some things on hand, whether they're natural things, whether you know how to get them, if it's a season of the year where you know you can quickly make a salve because you have that tribal wisdom, or if you don't, and if you're living in an urban area, have something around, maybe a cream for a burn or some type of antibiotic, something, some kind of cleaning agent, especially if you're without water and have some sanitation problems. Great ideas. So you've been giving us a lot of practical things. I think it's time, really, Daryl, to recap, because not everyone's been with us for the whole hour show. Give us just the high points of the things that we all should plan to have access to, just to be prepared.
0: Well, you know, when in urban survival, if the power goes out, power is everything. We take it for mm-hmm. granted. If your power goes out, you have no lights, you have no heat, and you have no refrigeration. Food's going to go bad. Mm-hmm. You got to keep warm, number one. Number two, don't rely on matches. Get some type of fire starter that no matter what happens, if it's wet, dry, you can light some type of a fire to keep warm. Mm-hmm. Number three, you know, a place to have shelter. If you're not into tents, I recommend a hammock because they're lightweight. You can put them anywhere. They're 2.5-3 pounds. Put them in your pocket. They're made out of nylon. There's no poles. There's no tent pegs. There's no ground cover. They keep you off the ground. They keep you high and dry. So it's a good hammock, and there's a lot of hammocks out there that are actually tents and hammocks all in one. Swiss Army knife. There's all kinds of Swiss Army knives, just some type of knife. This older lady who was a survivalist from California named Lois McCoy said that her father always said, you can tell the type of a man by the type of knife that he puts in his pocket. A man should always have some type of knife in his pocket, you know, if you have to undo a screw or pop over, you know, whatever you need it for, to cut a shoelace, have a knife in your pocket, have one in your key ring. And then we talked about, you know, nano food that you could have in your pocket. Life Caps is a product that I'm affiliated with, and it's, you can check it out, lifecaps.net. And it's basically a survival pill. You can take it, takes away hunger, and gives you nutrition at the same time. And then we talked about the first aid kit. It doesn't have to be elaborate, mm-hmm. just something that will stop bleeding if it happens. And another thing, too, that I want to bring up, burns. If somebody gets mm-hmm. burned, there's a product out there called Burn Free. I think it's from New Zealand. Burn Free. And it cools down the burn within seconds and stops it from continuing. Usually when you get burned, it keeps burning after the fact. Mm-hmm. There's more mm-hmm. damage. This cools it immediately, and they're actually using it in burn centers now. It's a phenomenal product.
1: So is it something that one of these chemical reactions that, you know, in a bag, or what kind of product is it?
0: It's a kind of a light, creamy liquid.
1: And oh, wow.
0: It cools on the burn, and it cools it immediately.
1: So Burn Free.
0: Uh-huh.
1: Great. Daryl, I mean, you've shared with us a lot of practical insights on survival. those of you who've been tuning in today, maybe you say, wow, this is just the kind of stuff I need. 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I'm Dr. David DeRose. We hope today has really helped you recapture some of that tribal wisdom that your ancestors have had for centuries. If you're not a Native American, hopefully you too are focusing on some things that can make a real difference as far as your survival in difficult times. 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
1: Our passage for today comes from the book of Romans, chapter 15, beginning in verse 5. Here's what the Bible says. Now may the God of patience and comfort grant you to be like-minded toward one another according to Christ Jesus, that you may with one mind and one mouth glorify the God and Father of our Lord Jesus Christ. Therefore receive one another, just as Christ also received us, to the glory of God. You know, there's a lot of things in life you get to pick. You can pick your spouse, you can pick your friends, and for most people, you even get to pick your career. But you don't get to pick your family. Like it or not, you're related to all those people who share your genealogy. And the best philosophy you can adopt for those really big family reunions is to just accept it.

you so much. You see, the family of God is the other group of people you don't get to pick. And maybe that's why some of them just rub your fur the wrong way. There's a part of you that's worried that if other Christians behave like them, people are going to start to think that you do too. Well, it's a natural fear. If the head elder is loud and obnoxious, are people going to think that you're like that too? If the guy sitting next to you in the pew has poorly developed hygienic skills, are you scared to invite your friends to church because they're going to think a little less of you? Well, that's where Paul steps up to the plate with some really good advice. Receive one another, just as Christ also received us. In the book of Hebrews, chapter 2 and verse 11, it tells us that Jesus Christ is not ashamed to call us His brethren. Now think about that for a moment. If anybody has the right to be ashamed of imperfect human beings, it's Jesus Christ. And yet He's proud to be associated with us. In fact, He chose to permanently identify with us as a human being. And the standard He expects of us is the same one He uses, acceptance. Don't forget, if you're perfectly honest, that you're not perfect company yourself, and yet Jesus still calls you brother or sister. And at the end of the day, if you're going to be like Jesus, He expects you to receive other people with the same graciousness He accepted you with. And passing on the grace that God has shown you to other people is also just a better way to live.

34 years after attempting to assassinate President Gerald Ford, Lynette Fromey was paroled from prison on August 14, 2009. A devoted follower of Charles Manson, Fromey was just a couple of feet from President Ford when she attempted to take his life. 17 days later, President Ford had another narrow escape from a would-be assassin, a woman angry about the Vietnam War. But anger doesn't justify that. You can be as angry as you want, but you don't go there. Ephesians 4:26 says, "Be angry and do not sin. Do not let the sun go down on your wrath." Anger is not an excuse for violence or hate or mistreating another person. Even if you grew up angry or if you've been conditioned a certain way, anger can be overcome. You're not doomed to be an angry person. Ask Him to do so, and Jesus in your heart will make you kind and gentle. John Bradshaw, It Is Written.

0: Yes.
1: Captain Cornelius, your cousin, respectfully requests your presence at his home at noon today.
0: Thank you.
2: Cornelius wants me to come to his place at noon. What for?
1: He didn't say, sir.
2: Well, I'll be there.
1: At about noon, sir?
3: Wouldn't miss it for anything. I'll be there.
2: At noon? I'll try to get there.
3: Something important must be going on.
4: Probably a feast. I'll be there.
2: I won't miss it.
0: His invitation is my command.
2: The entire family will be there.
5: You are all my kinsmen or near friends. You are wondering why I have invited you to be here in the middle of the day. Perhaps some of you know. You are here because you are my kinsmen and near friends. I think all of us are going to see the beginning of something new, a new era in religion. I have asked one of the leading members of the followers of Jesus of Nazareth to come here. He will arrive at any moment.
6: But Cornelius, he's an Israelite, and he's coming here? To a Gentile home?
5: He is, my cousin.
6: But he'll be defiled, become unclean by coming here.
5: You mean, my dear cousin, that the Israelites think they are defiled by entering a Gentile home. Do you think they are? I can't feel that they are.
6: Of course not. Well, we're just as good as they are.
5: And they're just as good as we are. God created everyone. Greek, Roman, Israelite, Egyptian, everyone. He made us all alike. I think God is no respecter of persons. If there is any difference between any of us, it is because we ourselves made the differences, God didn't.
6: I subscribe to that.
1: The corporal and the two servants are entering, sir. They have seven men with them.
5: Seven men? I'll answer it.
1: Yes, master.
7: Oh, do not worship me. Stand up. I myself also am a man. Greetings, Captain, sir. May the peace of God rest upon you and your house.
5: Welcome to my humble home, servants of God. These people you see here are my near of kin and friends. I wanted them also to hear the words you have for us. An angel appeared to me in vision and suggested that I send for you. You have been good enough to come. Now we are all here in the presence of God, waiting to hear all that the Lord has ordered you to say.
7: Of a truth, I now perceive that God is no respecter of persons. Whoever loves him and does what is right is acceptable to him, no matter what race he belongs to. God created all things. He created us in his own likeness and image. Therefore, we are all precious in his sight. Adam relinquished dominion of the earth when he obeyed Satan instead of God. The Messiah came to redeem the earth, so that he, the Son of God, could remove Satan as the king of the earth and reestablish it in his name. You are all acquainted with the things which have recently happened in and around Jerusalem and Galilee. You know about John the Baptist. You know about Jesus of Nazareth. How God poured on him the Holy Spirit and power. He went everywhere doing good and healing the sick, for he was God's Son. He was put to death, being nailed to the cross. The third day, he was resurrected and appeared to many of us. We ate and drank with him and saw the prints of the nails in his hands and feet. Salvation is to be found through him alone. For there is no one else in all the world whose name God has given to men by whom we can be saved. All the prophets of Scripture spoke about him, saying that everyone who believes in